0: This is Fresh Air. The new movie, The Wizard of the Kremlin, is set in Russia in the years from the fall of communism in the early 1990s to the period just before the invasion of Ukraine. It stars Paul Dano as a one-time artist who becomes the media consultant to Vladimir Putin. He's played by Jude Law. Our critic at large, John Powers, says that even though the movie doesn't always work dramatically, you'll leave knowing a lot more about how Putin came to be a dictator.
1: Back in olden times, the movies usually waited until political leaders were safely buried before putting them on screen. We're less deferential now.

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that's probably the most popular piece Wagner wrote, certainly the most famous. The Ride of the Valkyries from his opera Die Walküre. At a time in the opera when the sturdy Teutonic Amazons disport themselves on top of cloud-covered rocks. On 88.3 today, you heard the Philadelphia Orchestra, led by Eugene Ormandy. Thanks for joining me for the music. I'm Jean Noyes. Nice to be with you. And as we continue, we'll be hearing some Beethoven, also a clarinet concerto, but next, this Third Symphony of William Boyce.

The Third Symphony of English composer William Boyce, who was one of Handel's successors in early 18th century London. Trevor Pinnock and the English Concert on that recording from the WNIN 88.3 Music Library.

Three of today's top performers, pianist Vladimir Ashkenazy, violinist Itzhak Perlman, and cellist Lynn Harrell, all getting together to play one of Beethoven's works. That was his piano trio in E-flat. 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

The clarinet concerto in E-flat by Carl Stamitz, who was just one of a large musical family, composers and performers, living during the 18th century. The clarinet was a pretty new instrument in his day. Mozart was also discovering its potential. Laszlo Horváth was the soloist alongside the Franz Liszt Orchestra on 88.3 WNIN.

Jack Offenbach's Bluebeard Overture to round out this hour. The City of Birmingham Symphony Orchestra on 88.3 WNIN, Evansville, Henderson and Owensboro. 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

Prague Symphony Orchestra leading off with a polka for this hour of great music, Bedřich Smetana's Our Lasses Polka. And welcome all lasses and lads to more great music on 88.3 WNIN. I'm Jean Noyes, and it's always a pleasure to have you here. Coming up next is a viola concerto, and we've also some very lovely ballet music, and also a lovely tune from an early opera, and a little Baroque music for good measure. Right now, though, Johann Christian Bach's Viola Concerto in C.

Violist Wolfram Christ and the Cologne Chamber Orchestra, directed by Helmut Müller-Brühl on 88.3 WNIN. They played the Viola Concerto in C by Johann Christian Bach, Johann Sebastian's youngest son, who was far more adventurous when it came to traveling than was his papa. He ended up in London, where he made quite a name for himself, and it was at his house that Mozart stayed when he visited London. Now, our next work is very definitely a major contrast to the music we just heard. Here it is.

the suite from Aram Khachaturian's Gyna Ballet Suite, which, as you heard at the beginning of the piece, includes the famous sabre dance. Nimi Järvi directed the Scottish National Orchestra on 88.3 WNIN.

Sergei Rachmaninoff on 88.3 WNIN, composer and also great pianist, captured there on a piano roll, which was digitally remastered, and we heard it there. The piece was the melody from Christoph Gluck's opera Orpheus and Eurydice.

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Trevor Pinnock led the English concert with the music of Handel on 88.3 WNIN, the Sinfonia from Saul. And that winds up another hour of great music on your NPR News and great music station, WNIN FM, Evansville, Henderson and Owensboro, serving more, serving better. 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

from Johann Sebastian Bach's Cantata No. 148, Bring the Lord Honor to His Name, sung in German, and it was for chorus and trumpet. Ludwig Guttler was the trumpeter with the new Bach Collegium Musicum of Leipzig. Good afternoon to you. I'm Jean Noyes for WNIN 88.3. Thanks for keeping me company this afternoon. And on the program this hour, Mozart's most popular serenade, Eine kleine Nachtmusik, some of Chopin's Piano Concerto No. 1, and this lively 20th century work based on some tunes by Rossini.

Benjamin Britten wrote two orchestral suites based on tunes of Rossini, Soirée Musicale and Matinée Musicale. We heard the Soirée Musicale this afternoon with its march, canzonetta, Tyrolean, bolero and tarantella, all played on WNIN 88.3 by the National Philharmonic Orchestra, directed by Richard Bonning.

Mozart's most popular serenade, and yet one we know almost nothing about. Eine kleine Nachtmusik, a little night music. But why he wrote it and for whom? Nothing is known. He was very busy at the time writing his opera Don Giovanni, so he certainly wasn't lacking in work. That version on 88.3 featured the Moscow Virtuoso, directed by Vladimir Spivakov.

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Chopin wrote two piano concertos, and he gave the first performance both times in Warsaw, shortly before he left Poland for good to settle in Paris. Christopher Kite took the solo role on that recording from the WNIN CD library, which featured the forte piano with a Hanover band directed by Roy Goodman.

Members of the City of London Symphony are wrapping up this hour of great music with a concerto for two flutes in C of Antonio Vivaldi. 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

on 88.3, the finale of Max Brooks' Scottish Fantasy from Cho Liang Lin, violinist, and the Chicago Symphony. And how come, you may ask, was a German composer inspired to write a fantasy based on Scottish airs? Well, pretty simple, really, I guess. He loved folk songs and also spent some time as a resident composer and conductor in Britain, where he would have certainly come across a wealth of such tunes. Good afternoon. So glad you could be here this afternoon. I'm Jean Noyes. There's some music of Chopin coming up later this hour. Also something by Vivaldi. But next up is the Symphony No. 77 of Franz Joseph Haydn.

The Symphony No. 77, one of three works that Franz Joseph Haydn described to a music publisher in Paris as, and I quote, three beautiful, magnificent, and by no means over-lengthy symphonies. 78 was the middle symphony of the three he was touting, and it was played today on WNIN 88.3 by the Orpheus Chamber Orchestra.

It may be labelled the Piano Concerto No. 2, but that just refers to the publication date when it comes to Chopin. In fact, that was the first piano concerto that Frédéric Chopin wrote. He was just 19 and wildly in love with a young singer, but apparently couldn't quite pluck up the courage to speak to her. Bela Davidovich there playing the finale alongside the London Symphony on that recording from the WNIN 88.3 CD library.

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Vivaldi's Flute Concerto in G from the Musica Antiqua of Köln. 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

Eric Parkin, first up this hour on WNIN 88.3. He played some 20th century piano music called Perpetual Motion by Francis Poulenc. Jim Schwader from KUSC Los Angeles wrote about Poulenc in one of his books, and he said that if ever a composer wrote music that bore an uncanny resemblance to the way he actually looked, that composer was undoubtedly the tall, gangly, always slightly off-kilter Francis Poulenc. Just a little bit of trivia for you there. I'm Jean Noyes. Nice to have you along. A Mozart symphony is next. The symphony number 25.

The Symphony No. 25 by Mozart on your NPR News and Great Music Station, 88.3. That version came from the Capella Istropolitana, directed by Barry Wordsworth. The symphony was written for his boss, the Archbishop of Salzburg, whose only comment to Mozart on hearing it for the first time was, "Far too modern."

the ensemble that goes by the name of Capricorn on 88.3 with the finale of the quintet for piano and winds of Nikolai Rimsky-Korsakov, which he wrote to enter a chamber competition organized by the Russian Musical Society. And incidentally, it did not win.

Jeffrey Berger and Kim Wren with the Berger Wren Group at Baird Private Wealth Management, partners in financial planning and investment management, offering wealth strategies designed to help clients reach their goals. 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

The Oboe Concerto in D of Giuseppe Zamartini, who began his musical career as an oboist before he went on to be a composer. The soloist on 88.3 was Heinz Holliger, who played alongside E. Musici.

The Gumsuckers March takes us out this hour on 88.3 on an up-tempo beat. Simon Rattle and the City of Birmingham Symphony played the music of Australian-born composer and eccentric Percy Grainger. This is your NPR News and Great Music Station, 88.3 WNIN, Evansville, Henderson and Owensboro. 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

A blood relation to the famous pomp and circumstance March No. 1 used at most graduation ceremonies. Edward Elgar wrote 5 of the marches, and that was No. 2, played by David Zinman and the Baltimore Symphony on 88.3. Did hear recently that the tradition of using the first march for graduations began when Elgar himself received an honorary degree here in America, and the rest, as they say, is history. Hi, I'm Jean Noy. So glad you could spend some time listening to the music on 88.3. We've a mixed bag coming up this hour, including a jazzy little French piece by Mio, a classic piano trio by Haydn, and a Scandinavian dance. But first, a bevy of fiddles in this concerto for three violins.

Konrad Huntelaar and the Camerata of the 1800s, with some of the banquet music of Georg Philipp Telemann, which, as the name suggests, was a collection of music written to accompany fine dining, 18th century style. That was Telemann's Concerto for Three Violins in F on WNIN 88.3.

Scaramouche, a lively, witty piece by Darius Mio, born in the dazzlingly beautiful area of Provence in France. Of all the 450 compositions Mio wrote, this and the Suite Provençale reached the widest popularity for Mio. Clarinetist Wolfgang Meyer and keyboard player Werner Genui on that arrangement.

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Franz Joseph Haydn's Piano Trio No. 27, played by the Beaux-Arts Trio. Although when it was published a couple of hundred years ago, it was called Sonata for the Pianoforte, with an accompaniment for the violin and cello, perhaps reflecting the immense popularity of the piano at that time, when many a young lady, and probably daddy as well, had high hopes that her piano playing would lead to a brilliant match.

Vernon Handley and the Ulster Orchestra on 88.3 with the third of the Symphonic Dances of Edvard Grieg here on 88.3 WNIN, Evansville, Henderson and Owensboro, your NPR News and Great Music Station, celebrating 20 years of broadcasting.

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the Torvaldo and Dorliska Overture from a Rossini opera, opening up this hour of great music on WNIN 88.3. Rossini began writing operas at age 15 and packed it in at the age of 37, with 39 operas under his belt and enough money to retire in Paris and enjoy the life of a gourmet. The National Philharmonic there, directed by Riccardo Chailly. I'm Jean Noyes, here with a stack of great music for you. I hope you'll stick around. And if you like Mendelssohn's A Midsummer Night's Dream, then you're in luck today. We also have a flute quintet ahead. That's by Boccherini. And some trumpet music, plus this romance by Shostakovich.

The UK Symphony on 88.3 with the romance from the Gadfly Suite from the movie of the same name by Shostakovich, who was constantly bullied by the communists to write works for public occasions and documentary films. The Gadfly was one such film about the destruction of Dresden in the Second World War. The romance has become very popular, especially after it was used as a theme for the TV series on PBS called Riley, Ace of Spies.

The Flute Quintet No. 1 of Luigi Boccherini, who wrote a considerable amount of chamber music, including works for strings and sets of both flute and oboe quintets. Today's recording featured German flute soloist Michael Faust alongside the Orin Quartet. It's almost 2:30. 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

On 88.3, the suite from Felix Mendelssohn's incidental music to A Midsummer Night's Dream, based on Shakespeare's play. Mendelssohn grew up in a very cultured house in Berlin. His parents were wealthy, and often poets, philosophers, and famous painters visited. So it isn't really surprising that at age 17, Mendelssohn had composed the overture to this piece. The rest came 17 years later. The Orchestra of the Age of Enlightenment brought it to us today, led by Charles Mackerras.

Guy Touffron was the trumpeter with the Württemberg Chamber Orchestra. That was the Concerto No. 11 by Johann Malta. And something I just discovered as I read the CD jacket is that although the trumpet dates back to very ancient times, trumpeters were really not considered musicians until about the middle of the 17th century. Before that, the trumpet was generally reserved for military or ceremonial occasions. It's coming up on 2 o'clock and you're listening to 88.3 WNIN, Evansville, Henderson and Owensboro, where we bring you NPR news and great music.

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Guitarist Oscar Cacheras and the Arpeggioni Ensemble started out with some selections from Franz Joseph Haydn's Guitar Quartet on WNIN 88.3. If you've just joined us, we're glad to have you here. I'm Jean Noyes. This hour's music includes some dances from Prokofiev's ballet Romeo and Juliet, and that's followed by a Baroque keyboard concerto with some Mozart and music based on gypsy tunes.

A selection from the ballet Romeo and Juliet of Sergei Prokofiev. Gerard Schwartz was out front of the Seattle Symphony on that recording from the WNIN 88.3 CD library.

Ari Pariah wore two hats, soloist and conductor of the Academy of St. Martin in the Fields on WNIN. The music was the keyboard concerto number 2 in E of Johann Sebastian Bach.

The Hungarian Rhapsody No. 6. It's known as Carnival in Pest, and it was one of the 19 such pieces by Franz Liszt. He originally wrote them for piano, and then later they were orchestrated, some of them by Franz Liszt, and many of them by Franz Doblers. Some of the tunes were original, and some were workings of tunes that he picked up and elaborated, elaborated by a variety of musicians. Liszt would have heard many of these Hungarian gypsy tunes as he was growing up, and he was a great champion of Hungarian national music, published no less than 10 volumes of it. On WNIN, that was Willy Boskovsky directing the Philharmonia Hungarica, playing that 6th Hungarian Rhapsody.

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violinist Franz Peter Zimmermann and the Heilbronn Chamber Orchestra finishing out this hour with Mozart's Rondo for Violin and Orchestra in C on your NPR News and Great Music Station, WNIN-FM, Evansville, Henderson and Owensboro. 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

John Williams and the Boston Pops Orchestra on WNIN 88.3, starting off this hour of great music. They played the Kolos Bronyon Overture from the opera of 20th century Russian composer Dmitry Kabalevsky. Good afternoon and welcome if you've just joined us. I'm Jean Noyes, and you're just in time for one of Beethoven's piano concertos. And if you can stick around, there's also a Baroque oboe concerto and a Haydn symphony waiting in the wings. Here's the Beethoven Piano Concerto No. 4.

Alfred Brendel, taking the solo role alongside the Chicago Symphony, directed by James Levine, in that recording of the Piano Concerto No. 4 of Beethoven. The work was completed in 1806, one of Beethoven's most fantastically productive years. It also included his Fourth Symphony, the Violin Concerto, the Third Leonora Overture, and three string quartets. As far as we know, the Piano Concerto No. 4 was only played twice during Beethoven's lifetimes, and both times the composer took the solo role.

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The soloist was David Reichenberg, who worked alongside the English Chamber Orchestra.

Leonard Bernstein out front of the Vienna Philharmonic Orchestra with the finale of the Oxford Symphony, the Symphony No. 92 of Franz Joseph Haydn. And that rounds out another hour of great music on 88.3 WNIN, Evansville, Henderson, and Owensboro. 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

The Disappointed Fidelity Overture, played by the Vienna Haydn Sinfonietta. Music from an opera of Haydn on 88.3, who had a long association with opera, even though we never see any of his works performed at the Met or other great opera houses around the world. His were mainly comic operas, or even for marionette theatres, mainly for consumption by guests at the Royal Esterházy Palace, where Franz Josef Haydn worked for so many years. Good afternoon, I'm Jean Noyes. Thanks for your company. So, what have we got coming up for you? Well, there's some jaunty American music, some rather cerebral music from Johann Sebastian Bach, and Mendelssohn paints a musical picture of Italy. But first, this concerto for clarinet on 88.3.

clarinetist Thomas Friedli played the clarinet concerto in B-flat by Neapolitan-born composer Saverio Mercadante. He was accompanied on that recording by the Southwest German Chamber Orchestra. This is your NPR News and Great Music Station, 88.3 WNIN.

Selections from Louis Moreau Gottschalk's colourful Cake Wart Suite on 88.3. A 19th century American composer, his life was just about as colourful as his music. He studied in Paris. His piano playing was said to be on a par with the great Franz Liszt, and he spent much of his very short life touring. He died at the age of 40, which is not surprising when you look at the schedule he maintained. He told a friend, "I have given 84 concerts in 4 months and travelled 15,000 miles by train." Eric Kunzel and the Cincinnati Pops on 88.3.

Some selections from the English Suite No. 4, from a set of 6 suites by Johann Sebastian Bach on 88.3. Mari Pariah was the soloist. These keyboard suites, originally for harpsichord, were in essence a collection of stylized dances, often with a little prelude added, and were probably composed for his students, the most successful of which were his own children.

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the opening of the Symphony No. 4, the Italian Symphony, of the man who has been called the bourgeois genius. Felix Mendelssohn, Roy Goodman, and the Hanover Band on 88.3 WNIM, Evansville, Henderson and Owensboro, where NPR News and great music are our specialty.

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The Philharmonia Kasovia with some music of Tchaikovsky up first today. The waltz from his opera Eugene Onegin, one of 10 of his surviving operas. This one is based on one of Pushkin's works. I'm Jean Noyes. Thanks for joining me this afternoon for music on 88.3 WNIN. Our hour is quite a mixed bag. We've some selections by George Gershwin, also a double horn concerto and a march coming up. But before we get to any of that, here's a Baroque piece by Giovanni Pergolesi.

A violin concerto by a man whose fame and genius was exceptional, Giovanni Pergolesi. In fact, after his tragic death of consumption at the early age of 26, many composers published works in his name, hoping to cash in on that fame. I guess that's kind of the reverse of plagiarism. On 88.3, it was Claudio Schimoni directing the Venetian soloists in Pergolesi's violin concerto in B-flat.

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1: Offer. Christopher Warren Green directed the Philharmonia Orchestra with Michael Thompson and Richard Watkins taking the horn solo roles.

Edward Elgar's Pomp and Circumstance March No. 4 from the set of five marches, of which number one is the most famous Pomp and Circumstance March and the one we all associate with graduation these days. Yehudi Menuhin directed the Royal Philharmonic Orchestra on 88.3 WNIN, Evansville, Henderson and Owensboro. 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
1: I'm Windsor Johnston with these headlines. President Trump is back in Washington after wrapping up talks in China with President Xi Jinping. The two leaders discussed trade, Taiwan, and tensions in the Middle East, including concerns over Iran and the Strait of Hormuz. The White House says Trump and Xi agreed Iran cannot be allowed to develop a nuclear weapon. Both leaders also stressed the importance of keeping global shipping lanes open. The FAA is reviewing safety concerns surrounding President Trump's proposed ceremonial arch near Arlington National Cemetery and Reagan National Airport. Aviation officials are examining whether the structure could interfere with flight paths. I'm Windsor Johnston, NPR News in Washington.

0: The National Weather Service in Louisville has issued a severe thunderstorm warning for southeastern Du Bois County in south-central Indiana, central Crawford County in south-central Indiana, northern Perry County in south-central Indiana, until 9:15 a.m. or 8:15 a.m. At 8:48 a.m. or 7:48 a.m., a severe thunderstorm was located 12 miles northeast of Santa Claus, moving east at 65 miles per hour. Expected hazards include quarter-size hail. This is a radar-indicated threat. The following impacts are expected. Damage to vehicles is expected. Locations impacted include Carefree Town, Beechwood, West Fork, Sulphur, Kirby, Adoville, Siberia, Uniontown, Doolittle Mills, and Deutschers. Repeating, a severe thunderstorm warning has been issued until 9:15 a.m. or 8:15 a.m. for the following counties in Indiana, Du Bois and Perry.
1: Yeah, I mean, there are some things that you have to allow movie magic to cover. It's a really difficult instrument. A lot of it was physicality.
2: Ooh, okay, what do you mean?
1: Any true pianist will tell you that you need to sit on the edge of the seat, never fully on the stool, which, you know, obviously I hadn't thought of. I sat plonk right on the center of that stool and they said, no, move forward.

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I'm John Gibson. 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

0: This is Weekend Edition from NPR News. I'm Alyssa Nadworny. Thank you so much for listening. Scott Simon will return next week.
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4: Just ahead of 9 a.m. Central Time, that wraps up Weekend Edition for this Saturday. I'm John Gibson. 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

0: 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I'm John Gibson. Coming up, it's Away With Words on 88.3 WNIN-FM, Evansville, Henderson, and Owensboro. 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
1: Well, I'm interested in the word proctor. I work as a proctor, and I prefer to call myself an exam administrator. I don't like the word proctor. 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

0: for this Saturday. I'm John Gibson. Coming up, the latest news from NPR and To Main Street with David James on 88.3 WNIN-FM, Evansville, Henderson, and Owensboro. 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
1: Rising anxiety, depression, and burnout. It's estimated one of four Americans may require behavioral health services. I'm David James, and next on 2 Main Street, my conversation with psychiatrist Jay Falver, host of Matters on the Mind, now a weekly show on WNIN Channel 9. Dr. Falver's show has been on the air in Northern Indiana for more than 25 years, and now he's offering his mental health advice to a new audience here in the Tri-State. He's heard it all, or has he? You may now email questions to Dr. Falver, questions about dementia, ADHD, medications, family issues, addiction, and much more. If you need some professional advice, the doctor is in. 2 Main Street is next, presented by the Berger Wren Group at Bayard Private Wealth Management.
2: Live from NPR News in Washington, I'm Nora Rahm. China confirmed it would purchase some U.S. planes after their two leaders met in Beijing earlier this week. And as NPR's Emily Fang reports, Beijing also says the two countries will increase some agriculture imports, too.
3: Beijing lavishly hosted Trump last Thursday and Friday, but so far the two countries have not announced any major trade or diplomatic agreements. Trump said China was going to buy 200 Boeing planes, but China has not confirmed the number. China also will get to buy American plane engine parts. Last year, the U.S. had briefly banned those sales to China's state-owned aerospace company Comac, which has struggled to design their own engines. China's Commerce Ministry also says there will be a new investment and trade council set up to discuss lowering tariffs and for potentially opening the China market up to more American poultry and beef. China said it wanted the U.S. to lift trade barriers for their dairy products and plants like potted bonsais. Emily Fang, NPR News.
2: Voters in Louisiana head to the polls today. Races for the U.S. House of Representatives were postponed after Governor Jeff Landry canceled them following a Supreme Court ruling that the state's maps were unconstitutional. The Gulf State's newsroom's Drew Hawkins reports Senate primaries are on the ballot, including Republican Senator Bill Cassidy's re-election bid. He faces a Trump-backed challenger.
4: Senator Bill Cassidy is running against two Republicans. One, State Treasurer John Fleming, once served as Deputy Chief of Staff for President Trump. And another, Representative Julia Letlow, who's been endorsed by Trump. At a campaign event in Lafayette, Louisiana earlier this week, Cassidy brushed aside concerns Republican voters may have over his vote to impeach President Trump in 2021.
5: So if somebody wants to be stuck in the past, I can't help that.
4: Cassidy says he's focused on advancing Trump's agenda, touting several bills he helped write that the president signed. For NPR News, I'm Drew Hawkins in New Orleans.
2: Artificial intelligence is speeding the growth of new businesses, especially among Gen Z entrepreneurs. That's according to a report from the payroll management company Gusto. NPR's Andrea Hsu reports.
6: Gusto surveyed just over 1,000 entrepreneurs who launched businesses in 2025. Half said AI made the process significantly faster or less expensive. Aaron Terrazas is Gusto's economist.
7: Think about a young startup in the past having to hire lawyers. It's very expensive. Having to hire admins was a luxury.
6: Now, a growing share of new business owners are using AI chatbots to answer legal questions, handle accounting, and write emails. And Gusto found the younger the entrepreneur, the more likely they were to rely on AI. More than 70% of Gen Zers under the age of 30 used AI to launch their businesses, compared with just over half of Gen Xers. Andrea Hsu, NPR News.
2: This is NPR News. Health workers are trying to contain an Ebola outbreak in the Democratic Republic of Congo. Authorities say at least 80 people have died. This is the 17th outbreak in Congo since 1976. The final of the Eurovision Song Contest takes place in Vienna, Austria tonight. British fans are wondering if their national humiliation will continue. Vicky Barker reports from London.
8: Britain's Eurovision hopes are pinned on this. The single Ein, Zwei, Drei by YouTuber Sam Battle, who performs under the name Look Mum, No Computer. As a major Eurovision sponsor, Britain automatically makes the final, but it hasn't won since 1997. Last year's entry scored a mortifying nul point, no points. And British bookies are putting the odds of winning this year at 150-1. Battle is philosophical about his chances. He says, "Look, Mom, no points" would make a great T-shirt slogan. For NPR News, I'm Vicky Barker in London.
9: A different sort of contest is underway this weekend in Angels Camp, California. It's the Calaveras County Fair, and that means it's time for the Jumping Frog Jubilee. Participants, known as frog jockeys, use various techniques to encourage their frogs, without touching them, to jump the farthest. The frogs must be locally caught bullfrogs, but organizers say they will be available for rent. The fair celebrates Mark Twain's short story, The Celebrated Jumping Frog of Calaveras County. I'm Nora Rahm, NPR News in Washington.
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1: From the WNIN Public Media Center in downtown Evansville, I'm David James, and this is 2 Main Street. Well, in The Wizard of Oz, the Scarecrow shares his desire to Dorothy to unravel every riddle if he only had a brain. Our brains are remarkable and complex organs, weighing about 3 pounds, about 60% fat, about the size of a small melon. What goes on inside this mass of fat and water is, yes, mind-boggling. The brain is a command center with billions of nerve cells, from firing signals to control our breathing, heart rate, motor skills, thinking, memory, from head to toe. The cerebrum, cerebellum, and brain stem work in tandem. When all goes well, any scarecrow would love to have a human brain. So who do you call when there's a disorder, trauma, or dysfunction in the brain's biology? Well, we're going to find out. My guest is a psychiatrist who's been reaching out to the public in a TV program on public media, answering questions about mental health for more than 25 years. The show is called Matters of the Mind, which can now be seen on WNIN Channel 9 Thursday nights at 7:30. Joining me now is the host of Matters of the Mind, Dr. Jave Falwer. Welcome to a brand new audience, Dr. Falwer.
11: Thank you, David, and what a marvelous introduction.
1: Well, thank you. I know you like to have a lot of fun with your show, and it's very entertaining. Now, how long has your show been on the air?
11: We went on the air 28 years ago, David. It started as a program focused on parenting called Modern Parenting. I was asked to host a forum concerning modern parenting. We did that for 13 weeks. And then the producer of the program said, you know what, we just do this on psychiatry. So for 38 weeks, I had topic-focused programs on PTSD, on depression, on anxiety, sleep, all these particular topics. Did that for 38 weeks. And I'd have a patient on, I'd have a therapist on, I did a little intro myself. It took about 4 hours to cut each program each week. Did that for about 38 weeks. And then we came up with the idea, gee, why don't we just allow people to just spontaneously call into the program over the course of time. We allow them to email. We allow them now to text. So there's ways for them to connect with me and ask a simple question. And the whole format of Matters of Mind was inspired really by an NPR program called Car Talk. Have you heard about Car Talk over the course of time, David?
1: Oh, yeah, a very popular program.
11: Yeah, frickin' frack. I like how they just informally talked about automotive issues. I don't have any interest in automotive, but I would always be interested in them. Now, they were comedic, but what I liked about what they would do is they would keep their topics very short and brief. They would be very succinct, but they made them interesting. And I thought, you know, as a psychiatrist, this is way back in 1998 we started, as a psychiatrist, could I produce a mental health program where people could simply ask questions? I'm not going to go deeply into their histories like Dr. Laura did or Dr. Phil does. I just wanted to briefly, succinctly answer people's questions as if I was sitting in their living room. And if you look at the set that I use, I'm sitting there. I've got a cup with me. It's got either coffee or diet soda in it. But I've got an ottoman. I've got a footstool. And the reason I have my feet up on the footstool is to help me keep in the mindset that I'm not in a clinical setting. I'm just talking to somebody in their homes. And we're just informally exchanging information. And I'm doing so to keep it not so much high science, but just talk about simple type of questions they might be experiencing on their minds.
1: And you also have a prop, don't you? A human brain?
11: Yeah,
1: well, not a human brain.
11: Yeah, I've had a brain for 28 years now. The brain is larger than the usual brain. But the reason I brought that prop on, David, is because, you know, if I was a cardiologist, I'd have a prop of a heart. If I was an ophthalmologist, I'd have a prop of an eyeball. I thought, you know, we really need to get discussing what's happening in the brain when there's mental health issues. Because when I started this program back in 1998, there were a lot of misconceptions about mental health and a lot of mysteries. And I just take it back to, here's what's happening in the brain when these particular problems are occurring. I don't talk about neuroscience the entire program, but as the topic arises, sure, I'll talk about what's actually happening in the brain. Thinking about the brain as a piece of tissue or organ as you would the rest of the body, because we're very understanding of heart conditions, of kidney conditions, of liver conditions. Okay, now we're talking about a brain condition, not uncommonly when people are having mental health problems.
1: Now, I was wondering, why psychiatry? I know you're a medical doctor. Why did you go into this psychiatric field?
11: I was originally a pharmacist, David. So I was a pharmacist, graduated from Purdue in 1979. I went to medical school after pharmacy school with the intention of going into cardiology or primary care. I go into medical school, and I graduated from medical school in 1983, and I'm starting to go into primary care. And I'm noticing, as I'm going room to room, seeing patients in family medicine, everybody seems to have some degree of depression, anxiety, insomnia. And the primary care clinicians were very intimidated by those particular conditions. Number one, as a pharmacist, I was always interested and intrigued by neuroscience. But number two, I saw that psychiatric problems were so common in primary care, they need to be addressed more, well, aggressively I wanted to have as much knowledge of that as possible. Well, in 1983, when I was considering going into psychiatry, even psychiatrists who interviewed me for my residency said, look, you've got a pharmacy background. You're not going to be using your pharmacy background if you go into psychiatry. Keep in mind, it's 1983. I said, you know, but I'm just so intrigued by the field, I still want to go into it. So much of my training from 1983 to 1987 was in psychotherapy. Then, 1987, Prozac came out. And after Prozac, the whole medication field of psychiatry exploded, such that now we use over 120 different medications in psychiatry. And as you talk to a psychiatrist now, psychiatrists are particularly going to be focused on medication options for patients, whereas therapists, such as master's level therapists and psychologists, are going to be doing much of the counseling in which I was trained.
1: I know some of the questions I've seen on your program involve medications, a possible mixture of medications, how much dosage to take, and I know you're very comfortable handling those questions.
11: I want to stay outside my lane. I want to emphasize to people, look, talk to your clinician about this. Here are some ideas. All I'm doing is giving them some ideas. Maybe they felt like they didn't have enough time to ask their clinician about a simple side effect. Last night I got a side effect question about fluoxetine or Prozac with sun sensitivity. It's rare, but it happens, and I told them why it happens. That they might not have been comfortable asking their primary care clinician or their psychiatrist about that. So I stay within my lane in the sense that I don't want to have the patient or have the caller perceive that I'm assuming their care. Mm-hmm. I'm simply trying to elaborate on some of the questions they're experiencing, they're having, and some of the side effects or some of the good effects, for that matter, they might be noticing with their medications.
1: Now, I'm curious, you've been on the air answering questions from the public for, well, almost, well, 28 years, you said. Have the questions changed much over the years?
11: Oh, my goodness. You bet, David. My goodness, the questions have changed dramatically because it's a wonderful time to be alive. You know, we're in the age of information right now within seconds through AI. you know, for good or for better or worse, AI has its role out there, but you can get answers to many, many questions you might be having. People in 1998, it was all about Prozac. Should I take Prozac? Should I not take Prozac? In the 1990s, that was the decade of serotonin, where we talked about this neurotransmitter serotonin. Well, now we have Instagram, we have Facebook, we have all this social media, lots and lots of opinions out there concerning mental health. And some of them are very responsible. My role as a psychiatrist is to put those kind of clips that they see on social media, put them in context, and put them in context and allow people to understand their individual personal situation may differ from that person who did the nice 3-minute video on Instagram.
1: I'm just curious, also, any other health workers in your family?
11: As a matter of fact, my older daughter is a nurse practitioner. She actually works with me.
1: Oh, really?
11: My sister is a nurse, and I had no medical ancestors to speak of. My family was a family of farmers, so I really had no medical people in my background. My sister, my older sister, did become a nurse, so she kind of coerced me into going into medicine and going further in my medical career from pharmacy into becoming a medical doctor. And my older daughter has become a nurse practitioner, and yep, she continues to work with me.
1: Where'd you grow up?
11: I grew up in Greenfield, Indiana, just east of Indianapolis. So that's probably why you notice my Hoosier accent. People notice our Hoosier accents when we go across the country. They think, what is that dialect? We've got a unique accent, especially being from Central and you can be from Southern Indiana.
1: Right, right. Well, listen, we're talking to Dr. Jay Falver. He is the host of Matters of the Mind, a program on PBS stations, and now in Indiana, Southern Indiana as well, here on WNIN. And coming up, we're going to talk about some intriguing questions that you have received over these 28 years. And what are some main mental health issues today? Any new treatments out there, and later some clips from the show. I'm David James. This is 2 Main Street. We'll be right back.
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0: Welcome back to 2 Main Street. I'm David James. My guest is psychiatrist Jay Falver, host of Matters of the Mind, now airing on WNIN Channel 9 Thursday night at 7:30. Dr. Falver answers viewer questions about mental health issues, including a major issue involving children, and that's ADHD. Tell us about ADHD, Dr. Falver.
1: I get so many questions about ADHD, attention deficit hyperactivity disorder. It's also known as attention deficit disorder in attentive type. But this is something where people are better educated now than they were 28 years ago when I initiated the program, because people wonder, okay, I'm having trouble paying attention to different things. I'm having trouble concentrating. Is it ADHD? Can I develop ADHD as an adult? So number one, with ADHD, you need to develop it in middle school or as a child, and it needs to be there more often than not day by day by day. Now, a lot of things can cause you to have inattentiveness, distractibility, difficulty getting things done, because social media, being on your smartphone for extended periods of time, can draw your attention away from important activities. So we have to kind of sort all that out. As you get older, yeah, your inattentive symptoms might improve because you're in a job situation or you're in a social situation that's more interesting for you. Because with ADHD or ADD, if it's novel, challenging, or exciting, you're able to do it. You're going to be able to accomplish it if it's novel, challenging, or exciting. But if it's not, you're easily going to get bored and you're not going to complete things. So many people with ADHD or ADD will notice that they get started on things, but then they can't get things done. Now, the last thing you ought to do is self-medicate your anxiety associated with ADHD with alcohol or marijuana or common type of substances that people will use, because with ADHD, you'll feel very anxious because you're always running behind, you're procrastinating, and you're not getting things done. So it creates a lot of anxiety for people. People with ADHD are often night owls. They are more prone to be able to study and concentrate when it's dark and quiet, so they stay up late hours and they have a hard time getting up in the morning. You see all these different things going on. You don't develop ADHD in your midlife years. In other words, if you have a woman who comes in to see you and she's having trouble and she's in her early 40s, she's having trouble concentrating and paying attention, she's in her early 40s, that might be premenopausal symptoms, it might be low thyroid, it might be something entirely different. So as a medical doctor, first and foremost, I need to sort out, is this person having trouble with attention span, distractibility, are they having trouble getting things done because of ADHD that's been there their entire life? Or is it because they're now having a medical condition or even a mood condition like depression, which can cause them to have difficulty with attention span or distractibility? So we have to sort all that out. And one of the things I do on Matters of Mind is I kind of go through the thought processing of what a clinician will kind of break down when they're trying to determine should they use this treatment or that treatment.
0: So what are some common treatments?
1: Common treatments for ADHD, the ones that work really well hardly are the stimulants. Stimulants have been around for a long time. Stimulants will work really well for ADHD if you truly have that condition. Stimulants, it sounds weird, but why would you use a stimulant to help somebody who's inattentive and distractible? Would that make it more hyped up? Well, stimulants are kind of like eyeglasses for the brain. If you have nearsightedness, you put on your corrective lenses or your eyeglasses, it corrects your focus, and you can see more clearly. That's the way a stimulant will work for somebody who has ADHD or ADD. They can think more clearly with the stimulant. Now, if you don't have ADD or ADHD and you take a stimulant, yeah, you'll be hyped up and you'll be in some ways more focused on certain things, but you're going to have a lot of side effects of the hyped up feeling, some anxiety, but it can be a pleasurable feeling where you feel happy in some cases. That's not good, because to maintain that kind of sense of joy and happiness from a stimulant, if you don't have ADHD, you got to keep going up on the dosage. So that's how people get addicted to stimulants. During the pandemic, during the COVID pandemic restrictions, is pretty much all bets were off in terms of prescribing across the country. So a lot of people got this drug called Adderall. Adderall was being prescribed all over the country during the COVID pandemic. And what happened, a lot of people did indeed get in trouble with it, with addiction. They were short supply on it. My office quit prescribing Adderall probably 15 years ago because we saw that we just had better things to prescribe. But there are many stimulants to use. There are long-acting stimulants that stay in the system throughout much of the day. There are non-stimulant medications. So there's a lot of medication treatment for ADHD. And then coaching, just basic coaching for ADHD is very helpful. And the first part of coaching is get your priorities in order, write a list of what you have to do first, second, third, and get that first thing started and completed before you go to the second thing, the third thing. Many people with ADHD will say they get started on something and they go to something else. Then they go to something else. So next thing you know, they've got six things partially done, but nothing completed. So there's coaching that can be helpful for ADHD as well.
0: Now, also anxiety and depression. I mean, these are constantly with us. Seems like more now than ever. How do you deal with those?
1: People will often ask me, David, do I have anxiety or depression? And I'll often say yes, because anxiety and depression are often along a continuum. What often happens, well, you'll have some life circumstances occur that make you anxious, and you feel anxious and nervous, and you worry, and next thing you know, you're not sleeping so well because you take those anxieties to bed with you, and you're worrying throughout the night that keeps you awake. So anxiety often leads to insomnia. If you have prolonged insomnia, you'll often have disturbances with depression, because depression is a condition where you're not coping with your life circumstances adequately because you don't have stress resilience. In other words, you can't put up with stuff so well. And that occurs with prolonged insomnia. If you don't have adequate sleep, you don't recharge the coping areas of your brain as you should. That will set you up for depression. So you have this cascade of anxiety, insomnia, depression, and we've got to get that all under control. For instance, if you see a psychiatrist, one of our psychiatric vital signs will always be, how are you sleeping? And we're going to ask details about your sleeping. Do you get to sleep? Do you stay asleep? Do you feel refreshed the next day? We're always looking for conditions like sleep apnea, a medical condition where you may be snoring or pausing your breathing. That's going to affect your mood and concentration the next day. So we'll often hear about those particular conditions, and we're trying to do what we can to correct the anxiety, the insomnia, depression, both with medication and with psychotherapy and medications.
0: What about questions you have about suicidal thoughts? Do you get many of those?
1: Oh, my goodness, yeah. And it's something that I think as a public service I need to address, because people will wonder about suicidal thoughts. The first misconception out there about suicidal thoughts is if somebody talks about the potential for their committing suicide, that they're just trying to get attention. That's a big, big misconception. No, if somebody is expressing suicidal thoughts, we need to take it seriously, and we need to try to address the underlying problem. People will become suicidal when they lose hope, and when they're not enjoying day-to-day activities. So when you lose hope and you're not enjoying day-to-day activities, and put on top of that a lot of agitation and anxiety, that can set you up for suicide. And, of course, we always have to remember that if you have a few drinks of alcohol, that will just kind of take you over the edge itself. Alcohol itself will often take a person to the point where they actually make a suicide attempt when they wouldn't have done so otherwise had they not consumed alcohol. So we're always talking about these risk factors that can occur. A risk factor for suicide will be if you have a first-degree relative who committed suicide, who died of suicide. So if you have a mother, father, brother, or sister who died of suicide, that neurobiologically sets you up, because there's a neurobiological component that puts people at a higher risk for suicide. We're not at a point where we can do imaging studies or do biomarkers and do blood tests to determine who's going to be more likely to die of suicide than not, but we certainly take the risk factors seriously, and we want to address those.
0: Now, we talked about mental illness. There are also some issues involving trauma to the brain. How do you handle those?
1: Yeah, traumatic brain injury is something we do take seriously. If you've had a traumatic brain injury, especially if you've lost consciousness or spent a prolonged time thereafter in the hospital, that has an effect on a chemical called glutamate in the brain. Glutamate is an excitatory chemical in the brain that if you have a traumatic brain injury, it'll cause an increased amount of glutamate. In some cases, that can cause a seizure. In some cases, not. But it can cause you long-term difficulty with irritability, personality changes, difficult concentration, memory problems, and so forth. So we're trying to stabilize that neurotransmitter called glutamate following a head injury. And a head injury can precipitate what appears to be mental health problems later on, too. So we want to address that.
0: Okay, here's a big topic. I know I'm an older person now, and I had to deal with my mother suffering from dementia. And we all have concerns about, our later years and dementia. Questions about that?
1: Yeah, we do. The risk factors for dementia, the number one risk factor for dementia, David, is the longer you live. So the number one risk factor for dementia is age. As we get older, decade by decade, all the way up to, if you get to your 90s, you have a 1 in 2 chance. You've got a 50-50 chance in your 90s of having some type of dementia. The dementia we talk about the most is Alzheimer's dementia. Alzheimer's dementia is dementia that affects 60% of people. There's vascular dementia, which involves blood vessels. There's Lewy body dementia, Lewy body disease, which is a different type of dementia. So there's different types of dementia out there. But the number one risk factor will be age. Other risk factors can be the apolipoprotein that it's a genetic test. And, okay, what do you do about it? I have genetics for dementia myself. You get your genetic testing. It's not going to be definitive. So what you do all you can to have a lifestyle that's not going to put you at risk for dementia. So that means exercise, exercise, exercise. That's often helpful. Socializing, even as you go into semi-retirement or retirement, maintaining social activities, maintaining meaningful, purposeful activities. Retirement, I always mention to people, retirement is not mentioned in the Bible. So retirement is something that is something we shouldn't focus on, and we shouldn't address our life goals toward unless you have something to do in retirement. So meaningful, purposeful activities throughout our lives can actually put you at lower risk for dementia. And obviously staying medically healthy, such as mitigating any difficulties with diabetes, hypertension, high lipids probably have something to do with dementia at some point. So we have all these different risk factors we want to avoid, or at least decrease the likelihood to try to prevent dementia.
0: I take a prescription drug called Donzapril. Are you familiar with that?
1: Donzapril, you betcha.
0: Yeah. And that's supposedly, I don't know if it actually, the doctor says it can't hurt you.
1: It came out in about 2001. Aricept is the trade name of that. And you're right, it can't hurt you. All it's doing is increasing the transmission of acetylcholine. Acetylcholine is a chemical in the brain that can potentially enhance memory for somebody who already has dementia. You know, our question 20 years ago was, should all of us be taking it? There's no evidence that if you don't have the onset of dementia, it's going to improve your memory. But you're right. I mean, as long as you're not having any health problems from it, it's a medication many people can take, especially if you've had a family history of dementia. But that's always a debate. How soon and how aggressively should we treat anybody who has a family member with dementia but they don't yet show symptoms? Good question.
0: Well, I tell you, our listeners right now are getting a good dose of what they can learn on your program, Matters of the Mind. My guest is Dr. Jay Falver, psychiatrist, host of Matters of the Mind, a long-running TV program on public TV, now airing right here on WNIN Channel 9, Thursday night at 7:30. Coming up, to seek help if you have a mental health issue. Also, some of the unusual questions the doctor has received over the years and some clips from his program. I'm David James. This is 2 Main Street. We'll be right back.
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0: Welcome back to 2 Main Street. I'm David James. If you are just joining us, my guest is psychiatrist Jay Falver, host of Matters of the Mind, which can now be seen on WNIN Channel 9, Thursday night at 7:30. Now, we've been talking about some common mental health issues, depression, anxiety, suicidal thoughts, brain trauma, and medication managing. So, doctor, are there any new treatments out there for your patients?
1: We just talked about new treatments last night on Matters of the Mind, David. A treatment that will be coming available in the next couple years can potentially be, drum roll please, low dose microdosing of LSD. What? That's from the 1950s. Are we all going to go on trips like they did out there in California with the hippies? No, we're not talking about that. Microdosing of LSD can have some dramatic effects on the brain chemistry and reverse depression and anxiety for many people. Mescaline, hallucinogenic at low doses, just maybe one or two doses, can actually relieve, potentially cure post-traumatic stress disorder. You've heard of the GLP-1s for obesity, Ozempic, Zepbound. These are medications that are used for type 2 diabetes, obesity. Well, they get to the brain, and they have some pretty dramatic effects on decreasing food noise, where you have the rumination about eating and eating and eating. And they also have shown that they've had powerful evidence of decreasing craving for alcohol for somebody who has alcohol use disorder or alcohol abuse. So there's a lot of new treatments coming down the line. That's why as I approach the age of 70, David, I can't retire. This is too exciting for me. And I just have fun learning about all this because we've come so far just in the past 25 years.
0: And new research, I'm sure, is underway all the time, and some exciting advancements ahead of us.
1: Yeah, we used to talk about serotonin, especially with Prozac. When Prozac came out in 1987, we talked about serotonin, and our treatments all had to do with how do we improve a person's serotonin functioning, and we'd actually tell people, well, it seems like you're a quart low on serotonin. Let's just enhance your serotonin transmission. Now we realize that was a very naive way of looking at mental health problems. It's much more complex. There are over 100 neurotransmitters or chemicals in the brain, and we're getting a better understanding of many, many of them. And our treatments now are used with the expectation that somebody can actually get well with full recovery and going back to work, socializing, having a normal life. We're looking beyond just symptom relief. Now we're looking at actual what's called functional improvement, where somebody's able to get their life back. And as the United States Army used to say, be all you can be. We want a person to reach their full potential as they're recovering from any mental illness.
0: Oh, that is exciting. What about some of the more unusual questions you received over the years?
1: I can think of some just in the past few weeks. I mean, I always think back to a question of a person who asked me a while back, is it more stressful to rent a house or own a house? I take any questions. And what I did is I turned that question around about the whole concept of stress. So based on your past experiences, based on your ability to cope with different things, based on your current financial situation. And I talked about change and stress and all that. But last night, I got a question concerning the cerebral structure of Spock's brain. Okay, Spock from Star Trek,
0: mm-hmm.
1: Leonard Nimoy, was his brain likely different than Captain Kirk and Scotty and the doc on the ship? And actually, we talked about the whole persona of Spock. Spock showed very few emotions. He was very logical. And basically, Spock likely didn't have an amygdala. So I talked about the functioning of the amygdala and how the amygdala can actually override logical reasoning. So when you get really anxious and angry and upset about things, your amygdala lights up. Well, Spock likely didn't have an amygdala. So he was able to logically think through problems in such a way when everybody else was freaking out about things. Spock was always the one to be cool and collected. Hey, you know, we can all learn from Spock in that way. I had a person, maybe a year or so ago, asked about Einstein's brain. Einstein actually had a different brain structure. They did a very detailed autopsy of his brain, and somebody's actually, a pathologist has kept it. But Einstein had a truly a different brain structure. So some people for better or worse, are wired differently with how their brain functions than others. So I get very interesting outside-the-box questions, and I love those kind of questions because keep in mind the setting of matters of mind is merely an informal discussion with a psychiatrist. I'm informally being invited to your home. I've got my feet up on the footrest there. I'm just relaxing. I'm not going to give you a diagnostic assessment during that time of your own personal issues. I'm just going to talk back and forth about things happening in the world right now.
0: So what is the state of our country's mental health? Give me kind of a brief overview.
1: Well, I think people are much more educated in 2026 than they were in 1998 when I started the program. In 1998, there was a group called the Scientologists who were very, very prominent. The Scientologists were a mental health cult. The mental health cult of the Scientologists basically dominated many of the airways and much of the public's perception of psychiatry. That's one of the reasons why I started the Matters of the Mind. I wanted people to at least have a different perspective, and I wanted to give my take on what's happening in mental health as opposed to them being flooded with this information from this outside source. I think people are much more educated now on various conditions. They know there are treatments available, and they're willing to maybe pursue different treatments. So that's the good aspect of it. On the downside, well, social media, and that's mm-hmm. pretty much the obvious response there. Social media will have a big impact, especially on the mental health of adolescents and young adults, because they will compare themselves to others on social media. Everybody's having a good day. Everybody's living their fullest life, and you wonder, well, what's the matter with me? So it can be very discouraging, very disheartening. Social media with adolescents, my goodness, there's so much bullying going on and back and forth. So on one hand, social media can be very, very productive. It can be very encouraging in some ways, and it can be educational, but you have to be so careful with it. And keep in mind, those algorithms on social media, they really do exist, mm-hmm. where social media will track what you're watching, and they will keep feeding you things along those lines. And that's why social media viewing can be so addictive, and you keep watching it and watching it and watching it. Next thing you know, 2 hours have gone by. I do tell people when they get on social media, don't do it late at night. Do it during the daytime and limit yourself to no more than 30 minutes. It's so easy, especially when you're depressed, when you're anxious, you're feeling badly about yourself, to get on social media, stay there, and get stuck there for so long a time, and next thing you know, your day hasn't been very productive.
0: Let's celebrate the wonders of the human brain. It's a fascinating fatty organ, and what excites you about the human brain? I know you're learning something every day, probably.
1: It's 60% fat. So if somebody calls you a fathead, David, they're giving you a compliment.
0: Right.
1: But it's very unique. And it's one of the mysterious aspects of the body. This is why so many doctors don't go into psychiatry, because we don't have blood tests. We don't have biomarkers. We don't have imaging like x-rays where you can diagnose different conditions. So there's a lot of ambiguity in psychiatry, and that's one of the things that intrigues me. And it's intriguing for me because I've been a psychiatrist now for almost 40 years. The things that I'm seeing now in research and in technical advances start to make sense. And I start to realize why the stuff almost 40 years ago didn't make sense. We now have knowledge of aspects of how the brain functions that we didn't previously. You know, 40 years ago, we thought that if a neuron died, it couldn't be replaced. It was gone. Now we realize that there's something called resilience in the brain, where you can actually have neurons start to compensate for a neuron that's died. So it used to be thought if you had a stroke, that part of the brain could never be repaired or you wouldn't be able to compensate. Now we know that's not true. So there's things now that are so exciting in terms of knowing that we can actually have recoveries in that way.
0: And, you know, in the field of medicine, psychiatry is relatively new, isn't it?
1: In the field of medicine, you know, I think the neurobiological aspects of psychiatry is relatively new. In the past, 40 years, actually, since I became a psychiatrist, we have been able to use medications in such a way that we never would have previously. So in the past 40 years, much of psychiatry has become more neurobiological, whereas prior to 40 years ago, it was mainly the talk therapy, the means of helping people through counseling.
0: Mm-hmm. Now, we want to get this across, that there is a 24/7 crisis and suicide hotline, and you can call or text 988. I'm sure you stress that.
1: You're exactly right. And I always emphasize that, on matters of mind, I'm not a crisis line. I'm just somebody who's been invited to your home to talk for 30 minutes and ask her and just discuss issues concerning mental health. But no, I'm not on matters of mind as a means of crisis intervention. That's where you always need to go through the crisis hotline, where you talk to somebody for a more extended period of time. I'm just briefly answering questions. I will answer anywhere between 6 and 12 questions. We're just briefly discussing particular topics. They may or may not entirely apply to one person or another, but it's something that I think, and I'm hoping it can be educational for people.
0: Now, right now you take calls from northern Indiana, maybe southern Michigan?
1: Yes, we do get calls and texts live from southern Michigan, northwestern Ohio, and northeastern mm-hmm. Indiana. And those texts and calls will come in live during the program.
0: And now that's being expanded to southwestern Indiana, western Kentucky, and southeastern Illinois. My thanks to Dr. Jay Falver, host of Matters of the Mind, now on Channel 9, WNIN. Check it out, and you can email your questions to Dr. Falver. Thanks again for being my guest.
1: Thank you, David.
0: Matters of the Mind is recorded at the PBS studio in Fort Wayne, Indiana. Here's part of a recent episode with the host, Dr. Jay Falver.
2: Good evening. I'm psychiatrist Jay Falver. Welcome to Matters of the Mind, a weekly mental health program where you get to choose the topic for discussion. Let's start tonight's program with an email I recently received. It reads, "Dear Dr. Falver, I am currently 70 years young. 70 years young. I've been treated for depression since I was 30 years old. I take Effexor, also known as venlafaxine, bupropion, also known as Wellbutrin, and Spravato, also known as esketamine. I also enjoy a beer or cocktail with supper. What are your thoughts about mixing alcohol with medication?" Well, Effexor, Wellbutrin, Spravato, those are medications used for depression. And when you use medications for depression, the general rule of thumb as a psychiatrist will be, if you have one drink, it's going to feel like three. Now, you have to take the use of alcohol with medications in context, because if you're also taking other sedating medications like narcotics, you have to be really careful with any alcohol at all. If you have a prior history of alcohol use disorder, where you've had trouble with alcohol in the past, you probably want to stay away from alcohol. And specifically with this combination, Wellbutrin, Effexor, and Spravato, if you use alcohol within about 12 hours prior to your next Spravato treatment, because with Spravato treatments, as you're aware, it's a nasal spray treatment where you have to sit in a supervised setting for 2 hours at a time. If you have alcohol within 12 hours of your Spravato session, you can have more sedation than you would expect, and even more side effects during the treatment itself. So I'd recommend definitely don't drink any alcohol at all within 12 hours prior to having this Spravato treatment. Talk it over with your clinician about the pros and cons of having a drink, as you had mentioned, a beer or a cocktail every now and then, being aware that with Effexor, with Wellbutrin, you might feel a little bit more loopy than you might expect it compared to if you use the alcohol alone. Thanks for your email. Let's go to our first caller. Hello, Larry. Welcome to Matters of the Mind. Larry, you'd mentioned that you don't really want to take any medications. What are some things you can do to help with anxiety in general? Larry, one of the best things you can do for anxiety overall is resistance training or weight training. Now, for many people, they think, my goodness, I haven't lifted weights since I was a kid. Well, if you have a trainer or a coach, somebody who can guide you through the process of weight training, if you can imagine, when you have anxiety, you're kind of tensed up, not uncommonly, and it'll give you difficulty with feeling tired, and that can sometimes even influence your sleep pattern. If you use resistance training, we're talking about 20, maybe 30 minutes of weight training, resistance training of some type, three times a week. That can, in many cases, cause you to tense your muscles while you're doing the resistance training, but then you'll feel more relaxed thereafter. So resistance training is very good for anxiety. Another means of exercise that can be very good for anxiety or depression, for that matter, will be aerobic training. So we're talking about brisk walking, running if you're able to do so, elliptical training, bicycling. resistance training can help with anxiety, but aerobic training where you're getting your heart rate up, that can be very helpful as well. And the nice thing about aerobic training, that can help you with exercise. What else can you do to help with anxiety? Try to look at the source of your anxiety. If you're worried about things in the future and you're brooding about things that might happen and you have a lot of doubts and you're thinking, what if, keep a worry diary. In other words, write down the worries that you're experiencing and write down 5 or 6 worries at a time. Try to do so earlier in the evening as opposed to later in the evening. And just write down the worries and give it some thought in terms of what you can do about them or what you can't do about them. If you're worried about international events, you personally probably can't do anything about that. So keep that in mind. The nice thing about writing down your worries, Larry, is when you look back on your worries 3 months later, you'll often find all that stuff you were worrying about really never came about. So it's very reassuring for you to write down your worries. So exercise, writing down your worries, trying to identify the source of your worries and do something about it, and identifying what you can do and what you cannot do about those particular worries. Larry, thanks for your call. Let's go to our next caller. Hello, Charles. Welcome to Matters of the Mind. Charles, you want to know about using Depakote for anxiety, and does it work? Depakote's been around for a long time, Charles. Been around since the 60s or 70s. Depakote is also known as valproate or valproic acid. It's a medication that was originally used for seizures. It's been used for migraines, and it can be used for anxiety. In my experience, Charles, it's kind of harsh because it can give you elevated liver enzymes over the course of time, and we have to watch for liver enzymes for people on Depakote. It can, in some cases, give side effects such as weight gain over sedation, and even difficulty with concentration. So we have a lot of other options out there for anxiety at this point, Charles. We typically don't recommend benzodiazepines such as Xanax, Clonopin, Ativan, Valium long term. We will often recommend medications like anti-epileptic medications that can be used for shorter term for anxiety. And I'm talking about medications such as gabapentin, also known as Neurontin, pregabalin, known as Lyrica. Many times we'll use Trileptal, also known as oxcarbazepine. These are medications that are more tolerable than a medication like Depakote, but Depakote does work, and it actually can be very profound for some people. It's just that we don't use it so much. Now, we often wouldn't use it for women, Charles, because women can, if they're of the age where they can still have babies, it can be fairly teratogenic or problematic during pregnancy, and that's why we often don't use Depakote for young women. But for men, we just have to be aware it has a lot of side effects to it. You do have to monitor the blood levels occasionally as well as the liver tests. Charles, thanks for your call. Let's go to our next caller. Hello, Tom. Welcome to Matters of the Mind. Tom, you want to know about measuring neurotransmitter levels before being on certain medications. We don't measure neurotransmitter levels. I know that's been promoted over the course of time, but bottom line is the neurotransmitters are in the brain. We're talking about serotonin, norepinephrine, dopamine, GABA, glutamate. All, there's about 60 different neurotransmitters. By the time they get to the brain, to the bloodstream, they're going to be broken down. It's not going to be clinically meaningful when they get in the bloodstream. And we have genetic testing. Genetic testing can look at the degree to which you will metabolize or break down various medications, but genetic testing typically will not predict which medication specifically will work for you for certain conditions. That's where we have to use our clinical judgment. So there are some certain genetic tests, and they go by the name of SLC6A1, looking at serotonin transmitter. There's COMT, catechol-O-methyltransferase. That gene will look at how quickly you're breaking down norepinephrine and dopamine in the frontal lobe of the brain. But in general, when we look at genetic testing, we're often looking at situations where we're trying to figure out how quickly somebody breaks down various medications and thereby determine if somebody needs a high dosage of medication or low dosage of medications. But we are not recommending that people get neurotransmitter levels. And I've heard over the 20 years ago, people would get saliva tests for neurotransmitters. And of course, that was found not to be really valid. So I wouldn't recommend that at all. Thanks for your call. Let's go to our next text. Ted, you want to know if Xanax is the best medication for anxiety ever invented. I remember when Xanax, also known as Alprazolam, it came out in about 1983, and it was thought to be a non-addicting medication that was going to replace Valium. Valium, well, I was in pharmacy school when Valium was the number one medication of all medications. Valium also goes by the name diazepam. And in 1979, Valium was the number one medication prescribed of all medications in the United States. So Valium was highly prevalent back in 1979. Okay, a few years go by, Xanax comes out. The difference between Xanax and Valium was that Xanax was less sedating. And Xanax was actually thought to be useful for people who had agitated depression, and it calmed them down. What people love about Xanax will be it works within a matter of minutes, and it'll typically last about 8 hours. What Xanax does, it goes right here to the anxiety volume control. It's called the amygdala. Amygdala in Latin means almond-shaped, and it's right there in the front of the little boxing glove thumb. The amygdala sits there. That's the volume control for anxiety, anger, irritability, rage. That turns down that volume control very, very quickly. Now you might think, well, that's wonderful. Well, here's the problem with long-term use of Xanax or Alprazolam. You can sometimes need more and more and more. And then you get to rely on it where minor anxiety spells or minor instances which should provoke anxiety become problematic for you. So we don't use the benzodiazepines like Xanax so much for people anymore, simply because you can get used to them and they can make you a little bit more cognitively dull. In other words, they make your internet speed in your brain a little slower. So the speed of processing in your brain can be slowed with a medication like Xanax. As we get older, we can have more trouble with memory on Xanax and even have more following spells. So we're trying to get people to go different directions than using Xanax long-term for panic. However, not uncommonly, we'll have people just have a few Xanax on hand in case they need to go on a flight, because you got to get on a plane, and we'll tell people to take a Xanax while they're in the boarding area when their flight is announced. We'll have people take a Xanax if they're in a situation where they're backed up into a corner, they're panicking, they're paralyzed with fear and anxiety, because what happens when this anxiety volume control gets really lit up, it'll basically hijack the front part of your brain. The front part of your brain is your thinking part of your brain, your reasoning part of the brain, and if you have overwhelming anxiety, you can be paralyzed with fear and you can't think. That's not good, and that's where Xanax can sometimes break that up. But we try not to use Xanax when people have experienced traumatic situations, because it appears to make post-traumatic stress symptoms worse. We have a lot of other options in psychiatry now compared to back in 1983 when Xanax first came out. So Xanax is something that can be very effective for anxiety, but effective medications sometimes, even though they're effective at the time, might not be the best in the best interest long-term for people. Thanks for your call. Let's go to our next email question. Our next email question reads, Dear Dr. Favre, are there any other options besides glucagon-like peptide type 1, GLP-1 medications, if I am struggling with the mental toll of feeling like I'm addicted to eating unhealthy food? You might be talking about food noise, and food noise is where you're thinking and you're ruminating and you're obsessed with thinking about unhealthy food.

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1: Struggle with having the experience of feeling like they don't care, they don't enjoy things so much, and they just feel kind of blah. So the GLP-1s in some people who have depression or anxiety can notice that. So if you're noticing that you're having difficulty with craving unhealthy foods, keep in mind, okay, the underlying reason for that. Sometimes it can be a dopaminergic issue where you're needing to affect dopamine. Dopamine comes squirting from this little middle part of the brain here called the nucleus accumbens. Makes you feel good, gives you enjoyment and pleasure. And some people, when they're kind of depressed, they will feel like they need to emotionally eat. If you blast yourself with carbohydrates transiently, blasting yourself with carbohydrates will increase your insulin level. Insulin will pump more tryptophan into the brain. Tryptophan is a building block for serotonin. So indirectly, you're self-medicating when you blast yourself with carbohydrates and sugars. Now, many people will feel good for a while, but then they feel really lousy. And it's not unlike alcohol in that regard, where you kind of have the rebound effect and you feel worse the day after experiencing carbohydrates. So I'd certainly talk it over with your primary care clinician about the possibility of you taking a medication that might dampen the likelihood of your needing to eat unhealthy foods. We have a lot of medications other than the GLP-1s that might help specifically in that area, especially if they are going to directly or indirectly affect dopamine and possibly norepinephrine. So we have options there that wouldn't give you the same side effects with GLP-1s, especially in the event if you have any depression or anxiety. Let's go to our next caller. Hello, Tyler. Welcome to Mariners of the Mind. Tyler, you want to know, why are you suddenly wired after several months of severe depression? Is that related to your ADHD or is that normal? If you're wired, Tyler, after several months of severe depression, my first question is, does anybody in your family have similar symptoms? In other words, does anybody in your family have any difficulty with what we call bipolar disorder? Bipolar disorder is where you'd possibly have depression, but then you're going to have some days, if not a week or so, where you're not needing to sleep. You're more impulsive. You do things and say things that you later regret. You have racing thoughts. You will be socially intrusive and you butt in on conversations, totally unlike your usual character. So those are so-called manic episodes. They can follow depressive episodes, and it's about 60% genetic. So bipolar disorder runs in families. So if you notice you're wired, could be related to a mood disturbance all in general. Now, you mentioned you have ADHD. If you're taking a stimulant for ADHD and you're feeling wired, that could be a side effect from the stimulant. So on one hand, feeling wired after a severe depression for several months, that could be from underlying bipolar disorder. On the other hand, if you're taking a stimulant for ADHD, maybe you need to back off on that stimulant dosage under your clinician's supervision. So talk it over with your treating clinician to see what kind of issues might be going on there. But I'd say there's a possibility of either an underlying mood disturbance like bipolar disorder or the ADHD treatment making you wired at this point. But those are a couple things that could be possibilities for you.
2: 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I'm David James, and this is 2 Main Street.
3: 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I'm John Gibson. Have a good afternoon. 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
4: 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I'm Laura Starcheski, sitting in for Ira Glass. I'd been waiting for months for a certain moment to arrive. Garrett had mentioned it. Chrissy had mentioned it.

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1: Jade in the Pacific Ocean and Ruby in an Australian pond. But as to be expected with such an enormous undertaking, there was a glitch. For a fraction of a second, Jade, in the body of a blue whale, and Ruby, in the body of a freshwater turtle, sustained human thoughts. Jade thought, Ruby. And Ruby thought, Jade. Then God put his divine palm to his divine face and corrected the error. From then on, Jade swam, and Ruby basked in the sun's warm rays. And God looked upon everything that he had made, and behold, it was very good.
2: The story was read for us by actor Melissa Tang and produced by Diane Wu. You can read the full version of this story, D-Day, in Rachel Kong's new book of short stories, My Dear You.

0: Our program was produced today by Miki Meek and edited by Hannah Jaffe-Walt. Editorial help from Sonner Kurt. Special thanks to Lieutenant Nicholas Talbot, Commander Emily Schilling, Major Erica Vandal, Major Julie Clavier, Captain Gordon Herrero, Senior Master Sergeant Jamie Hash, Specialist Wendelin O, Priya Rashid, Emily Starbuck Gerson, Shannon Minter, Jennifer Levi, Amanda Johnston, Malkia Hutchinson, Lauren Gray, Sabrina Hyman, Kay Petrin, Yowei Shaw, Kyle Pulley, Lindsay Church, and Minority Veterans of America, and the organization Sparta Pride. 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Thanks, as always, to my boss, Ira Glass. Movie night with him is always the same thing. I brainstorm a ton of ideas, but he only wants to watch his favorite movie for the 1,000th time. Any movie I suggest is met with the same response.
1: That's not Bad News Bears.
0: I'm Laura Starcheski. We'll be back next week with more stories of This American Life.
2: I'm Christopher Kimball, and this is Milk Street Radio. Mayonnaise is commonly thought to be a French invention, but Jose Andres is here to set the record straight.
3: I will go all the way in that mayonnaise is a Spanish invention.
2: The story goes that the chef for Duke Richelieu made the sauce in the Spanish city of Mahon.
3: Traditionally, French will do it with butter or will do it with cream, but there was no butter or cream available, but there we had plenty of oil. And there in Mahon, that's the place that mayonnaise was really created.
2: For Jose, the origins of mayo are obvious.
3: Even if it was done by French in the island of Mahon, if it happened in Spain, it is

0: Spanish, period. Nobody can refute very simple truth.
1: Jose Andres tells the real story of Spanish food. That's coming up next on Milk Street Radio from PRX after the news.
2: Live from NPR News in Washington, I'm Nora Rahm. Voting rights marchers are demonstrating across the South today. They're converging on two cities in Alabama that are associated with the civil rights movement. Pat Duggins of Alabama Public Radio reports this day of action is in response to southern states taking steps to erase U.S. House seats occupied by African Americans.
3: The NAACP Legal Defense Fund announced the protests before the U.S. Supreme Court cleared the way for state lawmakers to change congressional maps. The high court overturned an injunction that kept Alabama lawmakers from eliminating an African American-leaning congressional seat until 2030. Now they don't have to wait. March organizer Trey Murphy says the justices made the case for the protesters.
4: They added further fuel to the fire, where they said in this state of Alabama that has proven time and time again, even in the 21st century, that they are discriminated based on the basis of race.
3: Bernice King, the daughter of the late Dr. Martin Luther King Jr., is scheduled to speak at both events. For NPR News, I'm Pat Duggins in Tuscaloosa, Alabama.
2: Workers at the Long Island Railroad in New York are on strike.
5: What do we want?
6: Contract!
5: What do we want?
6: Contract!
5: When do we want it?
6: Now!
5: When?
6: Now!
2: The Metropolitan Transit Authority has been negotiating with the unions for months with no resolution. There's no word on when talks will resume. Worker Dwayne O'Connor says he feels terrible, and this is going to hurt. But he said officials aren't being fair.
7: They think they can push us around, and we're supposed to just fall in line. All we're asking for is fair wages. Record inflation the last few years. Our contract goes back 3 years. It's not going forward. So we went through those record inflationary years, and they're trying to lowball us.
2: The Long Island Railroad is the busiest commuter rail service in the U.S. Taiwan is pushing back after President Trump said he hasn't decided whether to go ahead with a major weapons sale to the island. Trump's hesitation is worrying many that he may roll back American support in return for concessions from China. Ashish Valentine reports from Taipei.
8: Taiwan's presidential spokesperson, Karen Guo, says U.S. arms sales don't just keep Taiwan safe, they help preserve stability throughout the region. Her statement came after Trump, fresh from a summit with China's Xi Jinping, told reporters he hadn't made up his mind on a planned $14 billion U.S. weapons package for Taipei that awaits his approval. China opposes U.S. arms sales to the island democracy, which it claims is its own territory. Trump described the sale as a very good negotiating chip and also suggested he may speak directly about it with Taiwan's president, Lai Ching-te. For NPR News, I'm Ashish Valentine in Taipei.
2: And you're listening to NPR News in Washington. The U.S. Office of Government Ethics released this week two new financial disclosure forms filed on behalf of President Trump. The new reports cover the first 3 months of this year. An analysis by Reuters finds Trump had at least $220 million in financial transactions in major U.S. companies, including large purchases valued at between $1 million and $5 million. Harvey Weinstein's latest sex crimes trial ended yesterday in a mistrial. NPR's Chloe Weiner reports jurors were split over whether the former Hollywood producer raped a then-aspiring actress.
9: This was the third jury to consider whether Weinstein had raped Jessica Mann at a Manhattan hotel in 2013. Jurors were ultimately divided 9-3, with 9 believing Weinstein was not guilty. 3 jurors believed he was guilty. One of the jurors said all 3 of the guilty votes were men. Outside the court, juror Rick Treese said the jury had hoped to come out successful.
10: We didn't have enough facts to grasp onto, so it was emotion, and there people had varying emotions about it based on your experience in life.
9: Juror Josh Hadar said he thought Weinstein was not guilty.
11: The witness had a lot of inconsistencies in her story.
9: The prosecution has until late June to decide whether to try the case again. Chloe Weiner, NPR News, New York.
2: The grand final of the Eurovision Song Contest takes place tonight in Vienna, Austria. The celebration of pop music is now in its 70th year. Organizers say it's the world's biggest music show that more people watch than the Super Bowl. Viewers can vote on the 25 finalist songs by phone, text, or online. 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
1: This is Most Street Radio from PRX, and I'm your host, Christopher Kimball. Jose Andres is back. Today, he tells us what he really thinks. For example, if you're at a restaurant that has churros on the dessert menu, please walk out.
13: Churros in a restaurant is not something traditionally you will see. That's done in another moment, in another part of the sequence of life.
1: And Jose says anything invented in France was probably Spanish first.
13: I am Jose Andres, and I endorse this message.
1: Jose Andres takes us to Spain. That's coming up later in the show. But first, we're traveling with Trevor Warmadal. Trevor is a nomadic cheesemaker who apprentices in pastoral communities around the world. His adventure started in Mongolia, where he spent 11 days in the Valley of the Yaks.
14: I had the opportunity to go to Mongolia to manage a small cheese plant outside of Ulaanbaatar, the capital. After spending 10 years making cheese commercially in the U.S. for various companies, which resulted in me becoming increasingly fed up with the lack of natural approaches to cheese making, I was seeking to learn kind of what cheese could be without that paradigm. The cheese plant itself, the job, I quickly realized this company was kind of mimicking the practices I was attempting to move away from, basically making European-style cheeses using commercial starter cultures, and I decided to leave the job and just go travel in the countryside, knowing that there was this vast amount of cultural knowledge around milk fermentation and the raising of livestock. The way it worked out was very serendipitous. I met a Mongolian woman named Burma whose family herds yaks in the countryside. And while I was staying there, every morning I would get up and join the family for their morning chores. And like so many people who are involved in dairying, there's a very regular, almost ritualized daily routine that begins before sunrise with the milking of the animals. The boiled milk would be like aerated by dropping the milk on itself, like scooping it up and dropping it. And that would be the first food that is consumed and one of the most delicious ones. It's like a thick cream, like you could grab it with your hand, plop it on a dish, and we would eat that for breakfast, like with biscuits, and it was amazing. Then with this partially reduced fat milk, they would turn that into yogurt and make this range of foods from yogurt that I had never seen before, where they would like boil the yogurt and cook moisture out of it until it was like a thick batter, which would be drained and dehydrated in the sun. This was like a traditional folk knowledge that was just being followed. And it worked. It worked really well. And it created foods that were a product of their place. In the camp where I was staying, there was like the main family. And then next door, there was a single man. And they were kind of like together managing these herds. And one day I had the opportunity to join him as he went out on the daily overseeing of the animals while they're grazing. We were both on horseback, and the large herd of 300 or 400 sheep and goats were kind of grazing close to home, and we began pushing them up into a side valley. We sat down there, and he just started singing. Mm-hmm. But it was like a just a beautiful and kind of eerie moment. The horses are have their tack jangling as they eat grass, and the wind is gently blowing, and we're just watching this herd of animals. When I look back at my experience in Mongolia, I recall the acoustic environment of this camp in the Valley of the Yaks. I hear children laughing. I hear animals being milked, the sound of the milk hitting the pail. I hear the grunting of the yaks, this like very distinctive sound that they make. And it represents to me the integration that is possible between humans and their landscapes. The cheeses in themselves were what kind of captivated me and what I was driven to focus on, but I quickly realized that the cheeses were never being made in isolation. That it's like creating this big, multi-layered symphony of interactions and impacts, and that this represents what we're capable of. Recalling those sounds takes me back to the optimism and the sense of a new world opening up that I was just stepping into.
1: That was Trevor Warmadal. He's the author of Cheese Trekking. He also writes the Substack Milk Trekker. Now it's time to answer your cooking questions with my co-host, Sarah Moulton. Sarah is, of course, the star of Sarah's Weeknight Meals on Public Television, also author of Home Cooking 101.
15: Well, hello, Chris. How are you today?
1: I'm good. Are you ready to take a couple of calls?
15: Absolutely. Right. Welcome to Milk Street. Who's calling?
16: Hi, my name is Jennifer from Hartford, Connecticut.
15: Hi, Jennifer. How can we help you?
16: Thank you so much for taking my call. So I have been on a bit of a carnitas deep dive. A favorite restaurant nearby served this amazing dish of carnitas, and they took it off their menu. I was able to get my hands on the list of ingredients, but not at all kind of the process for cooking them. And so I have some questions, and I'm hoping you can help me unpack this mystery. I've tried and failed a few times.
15: Okay.
16: In particular, the ingredients mention a pork cure with pink curing salt. And so when I tried to research that a little bit, I got intimidated because it looks like you have to be kind of careful with curing salt. Is that necessary for the flavor? If I left that part out, would it impact it? But if I did want to use it, is it a rub? Is it a brine?
15: Wow, that is sort of weird, isn't it now? That's usually used as a preservative. And
16: yeah.
15: Why would you need that in something that's essentially a stew? It's pork butt cut into cubes, cooked with other ingredients till it's tender, tender, tender, and then sort of shredded and then crisped. I have no idea. Tell me what else was in it.
16: Sure. The list of ingredients we got, it says pork cure, pink curing salt, oregano, bay leaves, oranges, onions, manteca, sweetened condensed milk, gluten-free beer. If I left this curing salt out, which I'm fine to do, I'm also trying to figure out how those ingredients kind of come together because it's a kind of a motley crew.
15: You're not kidding. Sweetened condensed milk and gluten-free beer. That's interesting.
16: I think they try and make a lot of their items gluten-free. I did figure out that I believe they're using the Modelo Negro beer.
15: So you have tried to make this recipe without the pink curing salt.
16: I have, and I didn't use the manteca either, which mine turned out very dry, so I'm wondering if I go back and actually get the manteca, the lard. Obviously, I don't have kind of how much of each item, so do you dump the whole can of that in there with the beer and the manteca?
15: Oh my
16: I'm just
15: God.
16: Not sure.
1: This sounds to me like someone mixed up two recipes, flan and carnitas. Why would anybody put sweetened condensed milk? I guess there's a reason, but I've never seen it.
15: Well, you know, you can think about, I'm thinking about the Italian recipe by Marcel Hazan, which is pork that's braised
1: in milk.
15: But also, Patty Yenich uses sweetened condensed milk in her
16: recipe. I've found her recipe as well. Yeah, I've really been on like a 5-year search for how to make these.
15: Well, definitely you need to put some fat back in there. Don't trim the pork butt, you know, leave its fat. You need fat for flavor and moisture. And you definitely need the salt, even if you don't use the curing salt. Salt is very important here.
1: I was in Oaxaca a couple of years ago, and we made this recipe. And I find in Mexico, they almost always cook the meat separately. They put in a pressure cooker, which they love, and they'll cook chicken, they'll cook pork, whatever. They cook it without seasonings. So on the table, when we were cooking this outside on a wood fire, they had a bowl of cooked shredded pork. Then they had herbs, and they had onions, and the other things. And they got a big skillet, and they put in the manteca, they put the lard in, and they got the sofrito going, right? And then they added the pork. The pork was already cooked, so they finished it up with the hot lard and all the other flavorings and cooked it and crisped it up in the pan. And it was very simple to do. You know, it didn't take a lot of time. You didn't have to sit there cooking the pork forever. That was already done in the pressure cooker. That methodology of pre-cooking the meat and finishing it up with all the flavorful ingredients with lard or oil, that's an easy way to do this recipe. This is not a hard recipe. The pressure cooker will take maybe an hour, you know, you get the pork done. Yeah.
15: Jennifer, do you have a pressure cooker?
16: I do, like an Instapot?
1: Yeah. Instapot.
16: I have an Instapot.
1: Yeah. Pre-cook the pork in the Instapot. Take it out, shred it. Then in a big skillet or Dutch oven, get the lard or oil, get the sofrito going, whatever you're going to cook it with. Add the pork, cook it to flavor it, then throw it on a sheet tray under a broiler or finish it with pretty high heat in the skillet and you're done. But the broiler does a great job.
15: Chris, in Mexico, did they add orange juice?
1: No.
15: But she certainly could. I mean, because she's trying to replicate the one that she liked.
1: Yeah, I'm just talking about the basic methodology. I would look at Patty's recipe. She's a great cook. Carnitas can be a very difficult, painful recipe to make. I'm just talking about a way to do it simpler.
16: That's really helpful. Okay, and I think that would save me a few steps, and then I could really focus on getting the flavoring after it's already cooked.
15: Right. Okay, right. Well, you're going to have to tell us how it goes. Let us know.
16: I will. Thank you both for helping with this mystery.
1: Care.
16: Okay. Bye-bye.
15: Bye-bye.
1: 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Welcome to Mill Street. Who's calling?
17: It's Oliver Camacho from Chicago.
1: Hi, how are you? I love Chicago.
17: I know. We actually met at your live event in Skokie. I'm the one that made an omelet and sang for the Skokie audience.
1: Oh, yeah. I remember you. Didn't you used to sing opera or something?
17: I still may do that.
1: You had an amazing voice.
17: That's very nice of you to say.
1: I do remember that. That was one of the best evenings ever. That was great.
17: Well, I have a serious problem that I need to talk to you about.
1: Okay.
17: So I love these giant lima beans, and I buy them dried.
1: Right.
17: And I don't know how long to soak them because every time I cook them, without fail, I get this little sprout that grows.
1: Yes.
17: And when I cook it, it looks like there are maggots floating in the liqueur. And I've tried to soak them for less time. I've tried to cook them until they're just ready.
1: Wait. So how long are you soaking them?
17: Until they plump up. So it could be anywhere between 4 to 8 hours. Sometimes like overnight if I'm thinking ahead.
1: And then you're just simmering them in water until they're tender.
17: Gently, until they're beautiful, yes.
1: I don't know. I've done this many times. I mean, maybe these, are you getting the lima beans from where? Are these really old?
17: From the grocery store. I mean, I know that's a question you always ask. Are they old?
1: Yeah.
17: I don't know how to tell if they're old or not. I mean, they're sometimes dirty. I don't know where else to get them besides the grocery store.
1: Well, the place to get your dry beans is Rancho Gordo, and you get them online.
17: Yeah.
1: And I've bought some from them, and I've never had that problem. You're not doing anything wrong. I just think the beans are old and sprouty. I just got to believe it's the beans. I mean, Sarah, you have any other thoughts?
15: Well, let me ask you a question. When you say sprouty, is it literally like something that looks like it's, you know, like when
17: it's like a tiny little tail, really, really small, smaller than a rice kernel, but it looks so much like a maggot.
15: But it's not actually a sprout.
17: No, it's coming from where the stem would be.
15: Right, exactly. So it's just part of the lima bean. It's not anything that actually grew when you were soaking it.
17: Okay, if you say so. I don't know that for a fact, but
15: no, but you said, okay, well, I don't know. I wasn't there. I wasn't at the scene of the crime. You know, it just...
17: I don't want to argue with you because I love you so much.
15: Oh, you're a sweetie pie. But, I mean, soaking for 4 to 8 hours or overnight, you know, and also, by the way, I hope you put salt in the water because that's important when you're cooking dried beans.
17: But I thought you don't put the salt in until near the end.
15: No. That's an old wives' myth.
17: Oh, my God, I'm an old wife.
15: Oh, no, I'm not saying that. It's okay.
18: Are you guys, like, secretly married or something?
15: I know, really.
18: This sounds like a marriage argument.
15: Yeah. No, salting the beans makes the skin more tender when you actually cook them, and also it seasons them, so they're deeply seasoned, nicely seasoned.
18: Yeah. It is true, though. I used to say, don't salt the water when you soak them overnight years ago. And now I say, always salt the water.
15: Yeah, of course. Yeah. No, so many things have changed. If you wait long enough, it'll change again. But I don't think this one will.
17: It's really horrifying because, like, the beans themselves come out to be so delicious. I find myself going with the tiny little, like, chopsticks and trying to pick out these little things that really look like, you know, something you don't want in your food.
18: Well, can I ask a really horrible question? Like, are they, like, squirming when they come out?
17: They're not.
18: The
17: no. They're clearly not maggots, but at first glance, like, oh, my God, you're serving me maggots. You know.
18: You got me. I've never seen that happen.
15: Get them from Rancho Gordo. Soak them overnight with some salt.
18: But the question we've not answered is...
15: No, we're avoiding it.
18: What is that thing?
17: Can you over-soak a bean? Is that a thing? I've tried to stop the soaking before they form. And I boil them, and then I still get some of them.
18: I think we need to call our science guy here.
15: Yeah, this is beyond us.
18: This is like a Halloween episode.
15: Yeah.
17: I read the bean book. I bought it, Cool Beans, based on your recommendation. I love it. But he doesn't talk at all about over-soaking. I'm going to get Rancho Gordo beans because
18: yeah,
17: I love Rancho
18: shot.
17: Gordo. I'm going to get my other beans, and I'm going to take a picture of and send it to you.
18: Could you do that? Because we'd like to know.
15: I think we need to continue this conversation. Yeah. All right, Oliver.
18: Take care.
15: You stumped us.
17: To be updated.
15: Okay.
18: To being updated. Yes.
17: All right.
18: Thank you, Oliver. Bye.
17: Thank you.
18: Yeah.
17: So long.
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18: This is Most Street Radio. I'm your host, Christopher Kimball. Jose Andres does it all. Since starting World Central Kitchen in 2010, he and that organization have served over 600 million meals around the world. He also owns more than 40 restaurants, and now, well, he's coming out with a new cookbook called Spain My Way. Jose, welcome back to Milk Street.
24: I'm so happy to be here with you again, Chris.
18: Now, last time we talked, you didn't have 40 restaurants. I think you had 20-something. You've served 600 million meals around the world, World Central Kitchen.
24: And growing.
18: And so how do you manage your time? This is a serious question. How do you do so much?
24: Yeah, I mean, sometimes probably I regret I've done so much because I want to be here, but then I need to be there. And I want to be there, but I need to be here. So, you know, I make sure I balance my free time with my hobby time, with my business time. But for me, it's all the same. Cooking is the way I've always been happy. And feeding others is the way I'm the happiest.
18: We talked about this at the time, but I think you tried to bring in food to Gaza from the water. Could you just talk about that? Like, what was your plan and what were the challenges?
24: Well, we delivered food twice by boat in very difficult conditions with no machinery we could bring in and just using whatever we have there. But the purpose was clear. We had to be bringing food to the north. We had to be bringing food to people that were going hungry. And we were never take no as an answer. And on the day of the second mission is when the seven members of World Central Kitchen perished by the drone attack by the IDF. This was a day that forever will be with me. And the message is very clear. Conflict should not happen, wars should not happen, and especially civilians, humanitarians, hospitals, doctors, schools, press, they can never be victims in a conflict. They can never be target. It's never excuse to target innocent human life. And that's all I have to say about this.
18: So you're involved with this massive humanitarian effort, as you said, 600 million meals and counting. And at the same time, you have all these restaurants and you're serving people food. It seems like the span of your interests and your energy is from the very worst of humanity, right? In some ways, to the very best, because cooking for other people is one of the best things we can do as humans. They somehow, those things go together for you in some way.
24: Yeah. I think we're close to a billion meals now, because only in between Ukraine and Gaza alone, we've done more than 650 million meals together. So the numbers are just staggering. Right. In how this organization keeps growing. In Ukraine, it was almost 300 days in and out. But let me tell you what I keep going. That when I go, I see that in the worst moments of humanity, always the best of humanity shows up. In America, when it's a tornado, when it's a hurricane, or the fires in Altadena and Palisades, there you don't see Republicans, there you don't see Democrats, there you don't see religions. There you see people helping people and going the extra mile just to bring hope to others in the middle of the mayhem. And I think that's what keeps me going.
18: Let's turn to food for a second. You know, I think you write in your book, Spain My Way, anything claimed to have been invented in France was probably originally made in Spain, which I love. But you said mayonnaise is actually based on Mahon, and so the word mayonnaise is a Spanish origin.
24: Yeah. Mayonnaise is one that for Spain, obviously the connection with Mahon is real. That is the capital of Menorca. If you've never been, it's in the Balearic Islands in the Mediterranean. Beautiful place, a place you will want to be born and probably you will want to retire. And the story will say that the French forces capture Mahon under the Duke of Richelieu. It seems that the chef of Richelieu there in Mahon itself got the egg yolk and the oil because, traditionally French will do it with butter or will do it with cream, but was no butter or cream available, but there we had plenty of oil. And there in Mahon, that's the place that mayonnaise seems was really created. And I will go all the way in that mayonnaise is a Spanish invention. I am Jose Andres, and I endorse this message. Even if it was done like this story by French in the island of Mahon. If it happened in Spain, it is Spanish, period. Nobody can refute this very simple truth.
18: You're a definitive guy. One thing I've always wondered about, I've talked about the garlic bread soup that you'd have towards the end of the month. When recipes are designed based upon what's really available, you're not doing it just because you like it. It comes out of the ground. It comes out of the need. How do those recipes migrate into the 21st century and still retain their meaning if the people making them you know, have other options. They have more money. They travel the world. Does that stale bread soup with garlic and water you made for me years ago, does that still live in the 21st century in some way?
24: I think it lives everywhere. Maybe it's more difficult in the cities. You know, when you live in a city, you have a supermarket that has ingredients from all around the world, and you don't understand really anymore the wonderful timing of the seasons. Either way, I do believe some of the best dishes really do come from the necessity of the moment. One of the recipes I have in this book, migas. Migas was one of the first dishes that really made me think about how much I was going to be loving cooking and food. And this is when I visited, being very young, the town of a family member of my father. And he will have this big cast iron cauldron. And there he had the table, wooden table that maybe was 2-3 generations old. And you could see the marks of its life in the surface. And right there was this mountain, like a volcano of breadcrumbs. And that bread that was a few days old was not going to go to garbage or to waste. So when it went into the pot with the fat of the pork melting, that dish of simple bread, toasted on its own fat, with a garlic clove as the only thing to give it a little kiss of some other flavor. And then fry egg after fry egg on the same coals, the bread, the migas, the fry egg, breaking the egg yolk with the help of the fork, the bread kissing each other with the egg yolk and just putting the egg and the bread in the mouth. That's the moment that I have a feeling I fall in love with tradition. I fall in love with cooking. Sometimes the least amount of ingredients, if they are treated with respect, can be the most sublime of the dishes.
18: So explain to me how you ended up at El Bulli. Fran just walked into a restaurant you were working at and thought you had promise?
24: Yeah. In the summer, I will be in this restaurant, a seafood restaurant called Antuy, and was the best seafood restaurant in that town. And Ferran, who was working in El Bulli, young, 24 probably, me, I was much younger. And I remember that was the first time I cooked for him, and that was the first time I say hi. Brief conversation, but powerful enough. I already knew of him, but I kind of find that was kind of a calling that he will be coming there. And when I already was thinking I should work in El Bulli, next season I was there. And obviously my life in many ways changed forever.
18: Could you describe what that kitchen was like at the beginning? I mean, it was obviously very different than almost any other type of restaurant. So how was it different?
24: Well, I was at the very early, early moment of the Big Bang. One of the dishes I was doing was these amazing chips of vegetables. I had there my pot of oil and I was frying the chips little by little. And also part of another one of the dishes in my station was kind of a gelatin of almond milk, a dish that we call ajo blanco. So I had this gelatin and I was getting my mise en place ready, and the gelatin, I will cut these kind of cubes. And then I could see that Ferran went and he was checking the cubes. But all of a sudden I began seeing his eyes, and he was looking at the hot oil and he was looking at the gelatin between his two fingers. And he passed it from his right hand to the left hand, and he kept looking at the oil. And we were all looking at each other in the kitchen thinking, is he going to put the almond milk in the oil? Yes. Ferran threw the gelatin of almond milk into the hot pot of oil where I was frying the vegetables. And as we know, oil don't like liquids. A big explosion happened, as every time you put the liquid in hot oil.
18: So when he throws the gelatin into the hot oil, were you thinking he's just crazy? Or
24: yeah,
18: you thinking...
24: Yeah. But then, like, okay, but we've never done it.
18: Right. Somebody had to be the first person.
24: 10 years later, Ferran Adrià created what we call the liquid croqueta of jamón, a very iconic Spanish dish that you find in many tapas bars. That croqueta became one of the legendary dishes of Iran. That liquid croqueta 10 years later happened in that moment I was describing you a few minutes ago. Ferran, show us the way.
18: You write, I love this. If you're in a Spanish restaurant that has churros on the dessert menu, walk out. And if a confused server asks you why, you can tell them that Jose told you to. So why should I walk out in Spain in a restaurant that has churros on the dessert menu?
24: Well, it can be the one that has amazing churros. And then that's the one that you shouldn't walk out. But usually churros, they're not for dessert.
18: Right.
24: They're for late nights before you go to bed is the last thing you eat. Mm. Or for early morning breakfast and is the first thing you eat. So churros in a restaurant is not something traditionally you will see. That's done in another moment, in another part of the sequence of life. Late night or early breakfast, but never at the end of dessert of a meal in a sit-down restaurant.
18: There's also a tradition of merienda, which is bread with wine and sugar the kids eat. So I'm going to try this with my kids. So
24: I don't even know if that's happening anymore, but I remember being in this little town in Santa Coloma de Cervelló, outside Barcelona. And that's where I grew up. And there is where I remember that toast of bread with a sprinkle of red wine on top to let the bread absorb the wine and use the sugar as sprinkle. And that was so, so delicious. Obviously, it was a great way for my brothers and I and the other children to fall asleep the 1 hour or 2 hours that our parents will have to have a break from the intensity of four young boys. I don't know if today this will be allowed or even if my family will be persecuted. with the alcohol loss of the land, but I can tell you that to this day is one of the most delicious things I remember having as a child.
18: You have three girls. How old are they now, your kids?
24: Carlota, 27, Ines, 23, and Lucia, 21. And the great news is that they keep showing up at home. In this house, in this kitchen, they know when certain things arrive. And they know that in the right season, I'm going to have these amazing clementines and nectarines from Ojai Valley in California. When there is the season of asparagus or there is the season of morels, I know that my daughters sooner or later are going to be showing up. And when they want something, they know they can text and we're ready for croquetas. And the croquetas will be waiting for them in the fridge. So I want to believe that my daughters, in a way, they keep coming back, obviously, to see their mother, my wife, Patricia, and myself. But I have a feeling that those foods of their childhood, who were the foods of my childhood, is one of the reasons they keep coming back home.
18: Jose, it's always a pleasure to talk to you.
24: I always give you my heart, and let's cook together soon.
18: I'd love to. Jose, thank you for your time.
24: Thank you, Chris. Big kiss.
18: That was Jose Andres. His new book is Spain My Way. You can find an extended cut of our interview on Tuesday, May 19th at milkstreetradio.com or wherever you find your podcasts. You know, I work hard, but nobody outworks Jose. With a World Central Kitchen and 40 restaurants. He's fascinated with everything culinary, from molecular gastronomy at El Bulli in his early days to cooking breadcrumbs in a cast iron pot with pork fat and serving them with a fried egg. Jose is, in fact, a modern-day Renaissance man, a little bit like maybe Leonardo da Vinci. These philosophers really show us how to live large. Be wise and witty, subtle and deep, moral and grave, and never, ever abandon a child's fascination with the mysteries of the world. 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Coming up, we dissect internet memes.
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18: I'm Christopher Kimball, and you're listening to Milk Street Radio. Next up, my co-host Sarah Moulton and I will answer a few more of your cooking questions.
6: Welcome to Milk Street. Who's calling?
25: Hi, it's Leanne in Canada.
6: Hi, Leanne. How can we help you today?
25: Well, I'm hoping you can help me with an ongoing problem. I have a mother-in-law who, her diet has been changed to no solids. So I've been trying to help by making her custards and puddings for the last few years, and I found that when I try to fool around with the recipes by adding another egg or increase the protein, a pudding that would be setting up will then just go thin again. And I'm wondering why that is, or is there something I could be doing otherwise that's wrong?
6: Is there a thickener in the custard you're making? You've got eggs, sugar, milk, right?
25: Yeah, and usually I've almost gone completely to flour because cornstarch was making me crazy.
6: So you said you've tried upping the eggs in a custard?
25: Yes.
6: Okay.
25: Mm-hmm.
6: If you cook eggs all by themselves, right, you know, scrambling mm-hmm. them, whatever, mm-hmm. they will form into curds at a much lower temperature than if you add some liquid to them and sugar. You mm-hmm. can take them to a higher temperature, and you need to, you know, until they thicken properly. But if you up the amount of eggs, you've now distorted the ratio of liquid and sugar to eggs. So now they're going to curdle at a lower temperature. So that is not ideal. I hear you about cornstarch. It's very tricky. If you beat it too much, it breaks down. If you beat it too little. But also, when you add starch to eggs, unless you cook it to a much higher temperature, almost to 212, the eggs have something in them that eats the starch and will make the whole thing thin out again.
25: I had no idea.
6: Yeah. If the eggs are all by themselves, cook them lower. If the eggs are with starch, you need to cook them much higher.
18: What's the basic recipe? How many eggs?
25: It would be two. So I have an assortment of recipes that I've been making. But if I can go to two eggs, if I go to three eggs, it won't.
18: So you're mixing the eggs with sugar and then adding some of the hot milk to it or something?
25: Yes.
18: And putting it back
25: in?
18: Yes, I am. Yeah. Now you're using three eggs. You're mm-hmm. gently stirring the mixture. You're heating it. You have a thermometer there?
25: I do, yeah. I get it to 180 or
18: less. Right, 180, yeah. And then when it gets to 180, is it starting to thicken?
25: It has thickened by then,
18: yeah. And then what's happening is as it cools and sets, it starts to unthicken?
25: That's right.
18: There's no difference between doing that and doing the recipe with two eggs, right? Everything else is the same?
25: Everything is the same, yep.
6: Hmm. Is it a little bit curdled as well as watery?
25: No, it doesn't curdle. Mm-mm.
6: It's just watery.
25: Yep, it just thins right out into, heavier than cream, but you have to eat it like a soup.
18: Somehow those bonds are breaking down as it's cooling.
6: Mm-hmm. Yeah.
18: They're not setting properly. So now you're adding flour. Cornstarch is tricky. Cornstarch not only is a problem in terms of how much you heat it, but mm-hmm. also if you stir too vigorously.
6: It'll break down.
18: Cornstarch does not take to agitation very well. So you can't risk it. Yeah, if you use a wooden spoon and are very gentle in the stirring, cornstarch works great because it's all starch. Flour has proteins and starch, so it's a less effective thickener. If you take it easy, keep it over medium heat and use a wooden spoon and don't stir it too much, you probably will have success with a cornstarch.
15: I've got another idea, which is instant tapioca. Mm-hmm. A lot of bakers love to use it. I think it's more stable. It also is good with acid.
18: You're talking about the powdered form, not the granulated form?
15: Yeah.
18: I still don't get the extra egg. I think that's really interesting. We're going to have to try that.
15: Yeah, no, that is so strange.
18: But you didn't change the recipe. All you did was add an extra egg.
25: Yep.
18: Everything else was the same.
25: Mm-hmm.
18: This is.
15: We might have to call Harold McGee.
18: This is Kitchen Mystery Theater right here.
15: Yeah.
18: Fascinating call.
15: Yeah, we'll have to get back to you, Leanne, with the answer.
25: All right.
15: Yeah.
25: I appreciate your time, and I will try tapioca.
15: Okay.
18: All right, thanks.
15: All right.
18: Bye.
25: Thank you. Bye now.
18: This is Most Street Radio. 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Who's calling?
2: Hi, this is Milan from Chicago, Illinois.
18: How can we help you?
2: I've been baking for many years, and over time, I've grown to love trying new breads from around the world. For example, I found out about the Japanese tangzong method.
18: Right.
2: I believe it's used in milk bread.
18: Milk bread, yep.
2: And I really like the moisture bread that resulted. So my question has two parts. How do I modify a recipe to use tangzong? And secondly, what are some other unusual bread methods and techniques that you could recommend for me to try at home?
18: Wow. Man, I'm going to have to work on this one. I've made milk bread. And the secret to it, as you know, is you cook the flour with some of the water or milk. And that gelatinizes the starch in the flour, which means you trap a bunch of moisture in that gelatin mixture slurry. And it's trapped, so you end up in the entire recipe with a much higher hydration. As you know, hydration is the weight of the water divided by the weight of the flour. Mm-hmm. Most breads are 65 to 75%, but you can get a much higher hydration by trapping that water there, which gives you the benefit of being able to work the dough, right? Because a highly hydrated dough is very hard to work with, like a very wet pizza dough, for example. So it allows you to do it. And then also more water in the bread, the higher the hydration, you get a softer, more interesting crumb. It also lasts longer. Milk bread will last quite a long time. So you get that wonderful texture. Your question is, what else can you do it with? Well, you could probably try it with any bread, like a white sandwich bread, and just cook a little bit of the flour and the water to start, and then mix that slurry in with the dough later. And I would look at the milk bread recipe to figure out proportions, but I would just follow the same proportions in that recipe. And you could apply it to almost any bread.
15: But wouldn't you want it to be a softer bread? Isn't that the point of it?
18: I don't know.
15: I think for French bread?
18: Well, as I said, sandwich bread. Mm-hmm. But I don't know. I think it would be interesting to try any bread. Other methods you could try are, you know, sort of no-knead bread, which came along 20 years ago, or at least was popularized 20 years ago in the New York Times by Mark Bittman. And that's a very, very hydrated bread, which is cooked inside of a Dutch oven with a top on. The moisture from the bread helps steam it as it cooks. That's one you could certainly do. Another one I like to do is you start, you know, overnight with a pouliche, with usually 1 cup of flour, 1 cup of water, I think 1/2 teaspoon of yeast. Mix that together, put it on the counter, cover with wrap, and let it sit overnight, and it develops that pouliche, that starter, and you mix that in with the rest of the recipe the next day. Anything else?
15: I was going to say, you know, it sounds like you're pretty experienced, so I'm sure you've already done sourdough, but how about flatbreads? You know, pita dough is fun to do.
18: Flatbreads, you can do them without any leavening at all. You can do them with baking, you know, chemical leavening, baking powder, or you can do them with yeast, and there's a million of them, and they're all pretty quick, and they're really delicious,
2: That's really helpful. For the flour and water paste, when I'm trying to convert another recipe to just use this, do I add extra water, or do I just take some of the water that's already in the recipe and some of the flour that's already in the recipe?
18: No, the water that you mix with the flour and cook initially is extra, and it's not going to change the recipe. I mean, you just don't count it. So I think what you would do is add extra water above what's in the recipe to some flour to start. The gelatin will hold on to it, so it is essentially not counted. But you end up with more water overall when it's baked, which gives you a better texture. So the answer is don't change the liquid amount in the recipe, but add extra water to cook with that flour at the beginning. And I would look at the milk bread recipe just to get a rough idea.
15: You did one in the magazine, right?
18: Yeah, I made milk bread a year or two ago with Sunoko Sakai. She wrote Japanese Home Cooking, which is a fabulous book, by the way. Actually, I actually used the Tangzhong method to make a pie pastry once, which did not shrink much.
15: It was interesting.
18: Yeah, it was. So it works. I think it would work with almost any bread. It's a very smart idea. Good for you. I would try with different bread recipes.
25: Okay. Thank you so much.
15: Thank you.
18: Pleasure. Really. Thanks for calling.
15: Yes.
18: Yeah.
25: Bye.
15: Bye.
18: This is Moat Street Radio. Time to check in with our friends Grant Barrett and Martha Burnett of Away with Words. Grant, Martha, how are you guys doing?
7: Fantastic.
8: We're doing great.
18: So this week, you've told me we're doing something a bit different, which gives me enormous pause because I never know what that means. So maybe you could fill in the blank here.
8: Enormous pause.
7: It's like a bear. I'm envisioning Chris with bear paws.
18: Oh, boy.
7: Well, Chris, we sent you a list of some languagey food memes that have been making the rounds of the internet. And we thought, why not over-explain these until there's no humor left? So we've got this list. Let's find out what these meme-y one-liners are really all about.
18: Did Martha egg you on to the point of absurdity now? Is that what's going on?
7: My brain's a little scrambled. It's true.
18: Yeah. Okay. So the first on my list is charcuterie.
8: Yeah, and the meme is charcuterie is a French phrase meaning I bought too much at the deli.
7: It sounds so fancy, but there's some languagey stuff there. The first one is anytime you say something in French, it just sounds better than in English, right? It sounds fancier. It
8: tastes better, too.
7: Yeah. But there's another angle to go with this, Martha, and that's the deli part of this. When we're talking about cold cuts that you get at the deli or deli meats, I had this strange experience the other day, you guys, and Chris, I don't know if you've run into this, where I was talking to some people online who didn't know that deli was short for delicatessen.
18: And what?
7: I'm like, poof. Yeah, it was a thing. But there's etymology there, too, which I think is really fascinating, that we use delicatessen in English to refer to the place where we buy cold cuts. But in German and Dutch, the word once referred to any kind of fine food, the same way that we might call fine food delicacies in English.
18: Oh, that's really interesting, delicatessen. All right.
7: He says it was a surprise.
18: So the next on my list is latte.
7: Latte, they say on the internet, is French for you pay too much for that coffee.
18: Very, very true.
7: But you know, Martha, everyone really should run their food and language memes by us first.
8: That's true.
7: Because latte isn't French. It's actually Italian. It's the Italian word for milk. And I know you know this, Chris.
18: Well, I was in Milan changing planes, I don't know, 20 years ago. Mm-hmm. So they had a little cafe in the airport. And I went up and I ordered a latte. And of course, you know what I got.
7: Just a cup of warm milk.
18: Yeah, exactly. A cup of warm milk.
7: And slept like a baby.
18: So, but then the question is, should I pretend that's what I wanted to drink?
8: Of course.
18: Or should I put it on a table and walk back to the end of the line, which is what I did because I needed some coffee.
8: Did?
18: But I felt like such a complete idiot.
8: You know, oh, my gosh.
18: Can I have a latte, please? I'm not in Starbucks. I'm in Milan, you know. Okay, how about eggnog?
7: Oh, yeah. So the meme is eggnog implies the existence of other, more secret types of nog.
18: Oh, that's the setup. What nogs could there be? Yeah.
7: Well, it's kind of true, isn't it, Martha? Nog was originally a type of strong alcohol with an egg mixed in.
8: Right. So if you were making an alcoholic drink made out of eggs, you would indeed want to tell people what to expect right there in the name. But we don't know where nog comes from, the word anyway. But, you know, eggs and alcohol have a long tradition. So, you know, maybe there are secret nogs that are so secret they don't even have a nog in their names.
18: What about the term noggin? Where does that come from?
7: It's possible it is related to a drinking vessel the size of the head. But it's unsure because it's one of those very old words.
8: Mm-hmm. Sort of like mug.
18: So, how about buffet? I mean, what's the meme there?
7: All right, so the meme is, and I've seen this a bunch of times, but it's another one of those where people just pretend not to understand French. Buffet is a French word that means get up and get it yourself. But Martha, I think what we should say is buffet is a word that means don't lick the serving spoon, or I hope there's a sneeze guard.
18: I think you shouldn't go to a restaurant that has sneeze guards on the buffet. I mean, it's a good idea.
7: Pretty much every single European language has some form of the word buffet, because this concept, as you know, there's this period where, hey, let's just line all of our food across the top of a piece of furniture and everyone can serve themselves. It kind of was trendy. And so it comes from the name of the piece of furniture. So buffet, the meal or the type of eating, comes from the furniture, and it might be related to this idea of being open to the air, because the buffet may come from the automatic peeing sound of breath, like puff.
8: Well, puff makes me think of buffetinicus, which is the...
18: Now, that,

0: name does that mean?
1: Bufetininkas is a Lithuanian word that comes from French buffet, and it now means bartender.
0: Bufetininkas, that's my favorite word ever.
2: We're only interested in what sounds cool.
1: Yeah, just belly up to the bar and yeah. Bufetininkas.
2: All right, one more meme before we go, Chris. Okay. Which cheese festival is the shortest?
0: Cheese.
1: You're going to be sorry. You're going to be sorry, Chris.
0: I'm already sorry. Yes.
2: Martha, give him the answer there.
0: Come on.
1: Well, the cheese festival that's the shortest is the Brie Fest.
0: Oh, Lord.
2: Is that no good, Chris? You're feeling blue about
0: it? You guys crashed and burned on the last one. Quel dommage. Quel fromage. Great, Martha, thank you so much. It's amazing what comes out of your noggins. It's always a surprise. Till next time. Thank you, guys.
2: Our pleasure, Chris.
1: Thanks,
2: we'll see you
1: Chris.
2: Next time.
0: That was Grant Barrett and Martha Barnett, hosts of Away with Words. Martha recently published a new book called Friends with Words, Adventures in Language Land. That's it for today. 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

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Co-founder, Melissa Baldino. Executive producer, Annie Sinzabaugh. Senior editor, Melissa Allison. 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

0: From Futuro Media and PRX, it's Latino USA. I'm Maria Hinojosa. Today, a conversation with Pulitzer Prize-winning journalist Caitlin Dickerson about immigrant mixed-status families turning their back on the country they've called home.
1: Who does their choice to leave the United States actually benefit? What are the collateral consequences that we're not thinking about in this historic moment that we're living through?
0: And with the legal fight against abortion pills back in the news, we trace a network of Brazilian women who discovered a method to have safe abortions around the world.
2: For people who were pregnant and did not want to be, Cytotec's side effect was a solution.
0: All this coming up on Latino USA. Stay with us. No te vayas.
3: Live from NPR News in Washington, I'm Nora Rahm. According to state-backed Iranian media, Pakistan's powerful interior minister has made an unannounced visit to Iran. As NPR's Dia Hadid reports, the visit comes amid a statement between Iran and the U.S.

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1: I didn't have a lot of bleeding, so it was safer for me. I felt more comfortable.
2: Over time, Brazilian women got better and better at using Cytotec, better known as misoprostol, on their own. And their discoveries were later confirmed by scientific research. This method spread across Latin America and eventually across the whole globe. The World Health Organization says it's safe to have an abortion with misoprostol through 12 weeks of pregnancy. And what you heard was an excerpt of episode 1 of The Network. It's a series co-produced by Latino USA and NPR's Embedded podcast. It originally aired in May of 2025. That's it for today. Our show was the work of Reinaldo Leaños Jr. and Julieta Martinelli. The story from 2025 was originally produced by Victoria Estrada and Marta Martinez. Fernanda Echavarri is our managing editor. Nancy Trujillo is our production manager. Our engineers are Stephanie LeBeau, Julia Caruso, and JJ Carubin. The Latino USA team also includes Roxana Aguirre, Luis Luna, Tony Mar Marquez, Monica Morales Garcia, Adriana Rodriguez, and Nicole Rothwell. Penny Leigh Ramirez and I are executive producers. I'm your host, Maria Hinojosa. You can find Latino USA on your podcast feed, also on our website, latinousa.org. 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Hasta la próxima. Ciao.
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0: The National Weather Service in Louisville has issued a severe thunderstorm warning for Eastern DuBois County in South Central Indiana, Northwestern Crawford County in South Central Indiana, Southwestern Orange County in South Central Indiana, until 4:30 p.m. At 3:58 p.m., a severe thunderstorm was located 11 miles east of Jasper, moving northeast at 30 miles per hour. Expected hazards include quarter-size hail. This is a radar-indicated threat. The following impacts are expected. Damage to vehicles is expected. Locations impacted include Jasper, English, French Lick, West Baden Springs, Birdseye, DuBois, Hillham, Celestini, Tazewell, and Mentor. Repeating, a severe thunderstorm warning has been issued until 4:30 p.m. for the following county, DuBois, Indiana.
1: Following a Supreme Court ruling that the state's maps were unconstitutional, the Gulf States newsrooms Drew Hawkins reports Senate primaries are on the ballot.
2: Senator Bill Cassidy is running against two Republicans. One, State Treasurer John Fleming, once served as Deputy Chief of Staff for President Trump. And another, Representative Julia Letlow, who's been endorsed by Trump. At a campaign event in Lafayette, Louisiana earlier this week, Cassidy brushed aside concerns Republican voters may have over his vote to impeach President Trump in 2021.
3: So if somebody wants to be stuck in the past, I can't help that.
2: Cassidy says he's focused on advancing Trump's agenda, touting several bills he helped write that the president signed. For NPR News, I'm Drew Hawkins in New Orleans.

0: good that is this beautiful orchestra. They care deeply about their city.
1: But I mean, were you concerned at all? Did any patrons come up to you after any of the four nights and say, you know, wonderful piece, Matthias, I'm always thrilled to be here, but boy, oh boy, did he lay into us.
0: Nobody. I was kind of ready for it. Look, people have their eyes open to what's happening in the world.
1: If you look back at history and you look at particularly turbulent times in history and you look at the art from those times, you see that the artists were very often not just describing the turmoil of the moment, but seeing, you know, holding the mirror up to society in a way that just nobody else does.
0: It is the writers and the poets and the musicians who get silenced when authoritarian regimes take hold.

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1: Objectivity to economics is really important for building intellectual credibility, let's call it, of Chicago's way of doing economics. Self-interest, in old Chicago school view, is not just rational utility maximizing individualism. It's a human motivation among many. And there are extreme versions of self-interest that are dangerous.
2: 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We will be back next week. Until then, take care of yourself. And if you can, someone else too.
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5: In a 6-3 ruling, the court's conservative majority found that Louisiana's 6th District, which links black communities across the state, relied too heavily on race in its design.
6: The Supreme Court's latest decision grants states nearly unrestricted power to gerrymander. But the court majority's logic was less than airtight.
7: The Supreme Court is assuming party and race are independent influences on your vote. In fact, we've figured out that party ID is downstream, is part of your racial identity.
6: So what does all this mean for our elections and our democracy? From WNYC in New York, this is On the Media. I'm Brooke Gladstone. Also this week, the storm of misinformation that came in the aftermath of Hurricane Helene.
8: The group called Hurricane Helene an act of war, claiming Hurricane Helene was caused by government-controlled weather weapons.
6: It's all coming up after this.
9: Live from NPR News in Washington, I'm Janine Herbst. Russian President Vladimir Putin is headed to Beijing next week for a state visit with Chinese leader Xi Jinping. The Russia-China summit comes just days after President Trump's own trip to China came to a close. NPR's Charles Maines has more.
10: Kremlin spokesman Dmitry Peskov acknowledged Moscow was following press reports of Trump's visit to China closely. President Putin's two-day trip to Beijing starting Tuesday now gives the Russian leader a chance to learn details firsthand. The Kremlin says Putin and Xi will also discuss pressing bilateral issues as well as key international crises. Presumably that includes Russia's war in Ukraine, where China has provided a lifeline to Russia's economy and to a degree its defense industry in the face of Western sanctions. The U.S. and Israel's war against Iran will also feature heavily, with China's appetite for Russian energy exports on the rise amid Tehran's blockage of the Strait of Hormuz. Charles Maines, NPR News, Moscow.
9: Voters in Louisiana are at the polls today for a Senate primary election that will test President Trump's grip on the Republican Party. NPR's Sam Greenglass reports Republican Senator Bill Cassidy is facing two primary challengers, one endorsed by Trump. Cassidy had voted to convict Trump on impeachment charges after the deadly January 6th insurrection.
11: Most of the 7 Republican senators who voted to remove Trump in 2021 have retired. Cassidy is seeking a third term, despite Trump recruiting Congresswoman Julia Letlow to challenge him. Voters like Kevin Dupree say Cassidy's vote felt like a betrayal.
12: I'm the type of person, if you cross me, I probably won't trust you anymore. So I think his political career in Louisiana is finished.
11: St. Martin Parish GOP chair Kelby Daigle says that's troubling.
13: Conservatism is about ideas and principles. And they always make it about Trump. What you going to do when he's no longer in the picture?
11: Cassidy wants to repair his relationship with Trump supporters and tout his independence. This race will test whether that's possible. Sam Greenglass, NPR News.
9: In New York,

0: Thousands of rail passengers are looking for other ways to travel today after the Long Island Railroad, North America's biggest commuter rail system, shut down as workers went on strike over pay and benefits. Workers want a raise, but the Metropolitan Transportation Authority says that would force them to raise fares. Dwayne O'Connor is a railroad worker.
1: All we're asking for is fair wages. Record inflation the last few years. Our contract goes back 3 years. It's not going forward. So we went through those record inflationary years, and they're trying to lowball us.
0: The union represents around 3,500 workers, including engineers, signalmen, and trainmen. Governor Kathy Hochul calls the union's demands unacceptable, and New York City's Mayor Zoran Mamdani says people should get ready for heavier than normal traffic. You're listening to NPR News from Washington. The USS Gerald R. Ford returned to Norfolk, Virginia today after nearly a year at sea, the longest deployment by a U.S. warship since the Vietnam War. The Navy aircraft carrier supported the U.S. war in Iran and the capture of Nicolas Maduro when he was president of Venezuela. The most advanced U.S. warship and two accompanying destroyers docked at the naval station with around 5,000 sailors waiting to see their families for the first time since last June. Defense Secretary Pete Hegseth welcomed them back, telling them, job well done. Much of North America will get to experience the lights of the Aurora Borealis over the weekend. NPR's Alana Weiss reports the lights will be most visible in Canada and the northern United States.
2: Brilliant splashes of green, purple, and pink are expected to streak the night sky, and a rare treat for some stargazers. The beauty of the display belies the chaos behind it. The phenomenon is caused by energized particles colliding with atoms in the Earth's atmosphere. The effect, the streaky, colorful, psychedelic display of the northern lights. Canada and the northern U.S. will have the best view of the lights, but they can be seen from up to 1,000 kilometers away. Some of the states with the best views include Alaska, Wisconsin, Montana, and Maine. The best times to see the light display are just after sunset or just before sunrise. The lights are not visible during the day. Alana Wise, NPR News.
0: And I'm Janine Herbst, and you're listening to NPR News from Washington.
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4: From WNYC in New York, this is On the Media. I'm Michael Loewinger.
5: And I'm Brooke Gladstone. Late last month, a massive ruling came down from the Supreme Court, Louisiana versus Calais.
6: In a 6-3 ruling, the court's conservative majority found that Louisiana's 6th district, which links black communities across the state, relied too heavily on race in its design.
7: The decision could open the door to broader legal challenges over majority black and Latino districts across the country.
5: Republicans across the South did not wait around for coulds. They kicked that door clean off its hinges.
8: Tennessee Governor Bill Lee just signed a new congressional map into law, splitting up the state's only majority black district.
9: The court's conservatives cleared the way for Alabama to move forward with a set of maps that would eliminate one of the two majority black districts in the state ahead of the midterms.
5: Florida, before the Supreme Court had even said go, drew and approved new maps. Meanwhile, Georgia, South Carolina, and Mississippi's state legislatures now all have plans to meet in the coming weeks to potentially put red pen to paper. There's been plenty written about the legal mess the high court has left the American public in, but upon examining the majority's decision, it turns out that there's yet another problem, a statistical one.
10: Brooke, if I can take you on a short little journey here.
5: G. Elliot Morris is a journalist, statistician, and author of the data-driven news website Strength in Numbers.
10: I'd like you and your listeners to close your eyes and imagine a line going from left to right.
5: Mm-hmm.
10: On the left is a person, maybe you, with no preferences about who you vote for, and on the right is you have decided who to vote for. You are voting for a Democrat or a Republican, in this case, in your congressional district.
5: Mm-hmm.
10: Okay, along that journey, we know from our study of voters that you will attain a racial identity, either consciously or subconsciously, that will have an influence on who you vote for, but it will also have an influence on another step on your journey, which is an attainment of a partisan identity, a party affiliation by virtue of your race and other factors of your identity. And if you are a Democrat, 90% chance you will be voting for a Democratic candidate. The court says in their Louisiana versus Kelly decision, specifically Justice Alito writing for the majority, that the state is allowed to discriminate against you based on the effects of your partisan identity, but not on the effects of your race. So they say that if we separate your racial and your partisan identity, the state can discriminate against you as much as it wants based on your party.
11: Alito is saying race and political party are separate things that happen to be related.
10: Yes, the statistical error here is that the Supreme Court is assuming party and race are independent influences on your vote. In fact, along our journey, we have figured out that party ID is part of your racial identity, what we call a mediator. Party ID mediates the relationship between your race and your vote. It also mediates a lot of other things like your age and your ideology, etc. So the court has said this one big meta super identity variable, your party identity, you can discriminate against someone as much as you want based on that. Mm-hmm. But not all the other things that are going into it.
11: Okay, so if, let's say, this is a nice, compact, black voting district, and they vote Democratic, the state has the opportunity to break up that compact district and turn it into something that looks like a salamander, according to the court. But they're not allowed to do it because of race.
10: Right.
11: But the burden of proof is on the voters in that district to say they're doing this because we're black and because we're going to vote Democratic.
10: Yes. So the court has taken what they call a race-neutral approach to this. They say you're no longer both black and a Democrat. You are a Democrat first, and you can be discriminated against based on that.
11: They've made that decision arbitrarily. I mean, what's the basis for that?
10: Well, the court also decided in a case in 2024, Alexander versus South Carolina, that there's no ban on partisan gerrymandering. So this is their attempt to reconcile that opinion that the mythical gerrymanderer listening to this can discriminate against someone as much as you want based on their partisan identity, but not on their race. And if you're confused, Brooke, it is nonsensical. The other thing that the court decided in Calais is that they added a criteria that a plaintiff must succeed at proving to strike down a racial or partisan gerrymander. The plaintiff must submit their own map that preserves all of the state's goals in partisan gerrymandering, in cracking up different communities, everything except for the racial gerrymandering. So you, as the person being gerrymandered, have to submit a new map that still preserves that reality.
11: I don't understand. They have to submit a map that enables the state to, say, favor the GOP in this case.
10: Yeah.
11: But what?
10: The thing that most Americans don't realize is that there are no protections against partisan gerrymandering. There's no mention of party in the Constitution. So Roberts and Alito and Thomas, the majority justices on the court, are saying there's no remedy for partisan gerrymandering because of that fact until Congress or some other body passes some standard for evaluating the districts based on their party. If that is the case, then the court has decided in Louisiana versus Calais that as the plaintiff of a voting rights case, the person being diluted based on your race, potentially, you are still allowed under the Constitution to be diluted based on your party. And if this isn't making sense because it doesn't sound fair, that's right. It isn't fair.
11: Put this into context. How many black districts, how many Democratic districts are there, and how does that relate to the percentage of black voters in the state, or Democratic voters for that matter?
10: So currently, Louisiana has 6 congressional districts. 2 out of those 6 are represented by black Democratic congresspeople, and those districts have a majority of black residents inside of them. About a third of the districts are black districts. Also, about a third, 32% roughly, of Louisiana's population is black. There's rough fairness here. As a result of this new decision from the Supreme Court, Louisiana's state legislature will be allowed to dilute the votes of these black Democrats by virtue of them being Democrats and the new map in Louisiana will only have one black majority district as well, rather than two. They could have drawn zero, but the legislature, in all of its generosity, drew one for the Democrats instead.
11: So, the original Voting Rights Act of 1965 was often said to have had both a sword and a shield. The shield was Section 5 of the VRA, which required states, counties, cities with a record of racial discrimination to get permission from the government before they could change their maps around election time. Now, that shield was removed in 2013 in a decision called Shelby County versus Holder. The Act's sword allows citizens or the Justice Department to challenge unfair maps. What the court has done now is seemingly blunting the edge of the sword to the point where it doesn't cut.
10: We're living in a democracy effectively without the Voting Rights Act because the preclearance has been ruled unconstitutional. That's Shelby County.
11: Yeah, getting permission.
10: Getting permission. And the remedies are now effectively impossible to attain after you have been discriminated against.
11: Hmm. So what's your assessment of where our elections are now?
10: We're really staring down the barrel of a future of safe districts pretty much everywhere. You know, no one ever leaving Congress because they never get defeated. And to maximize the bias of these maps against the minority in every state in the country. And that is particularly pernicious in the South, where partisan gerrymandering, as we've discussed here, is also racial gerrymandering. But partisan gerrymandering is in and of itself a violation of many democratic principles.
11: You've noted that two of our last four presidents were elected without winning the popular vote, and those two presidents appointed five of the nine justices currently on the Supreme Court. And meanwhile, the Senate is by definition undemocratic insofar as it overrepresents less densely populated states.
10: The House was one of our last bastions of numerical majority rule, a check on the numerical minority. Even though in 2012, the winner of the popular vote, the Democrats, still lost the House, this tended to happen less often in the House. We are now entering a democracy in which the numerical minority will be able to control all four chambers of the federal government.
11: You've written about how the House of Representatives has systematically become less representative. Can you give us the numbers on that?
10: Yeah, so one problem with all this gerrymandering is bias or the tilting of the chamber away from Democrats in the South. But along with that, mapmakers are also drawing fewer and fewer competitive districts. So combining these post-Calais redistricting maps, these are the maps in Louisiana, Alabama, Tennessee, and to some extent Florida, with the other gerrymanders that happened in 2015 in Texas, California, Missouri, North Carolina, and Ohio, not to list every state in the country here, we have erased nine competitive congressional districts in the House of Representatives. In our modeling of the 2026 midterms, we expect there to be 15 true toss-up seats, true seats that could go either way.
11: Out of
10: 435. 96% of these seats essentially are going to one party over the other without a shadow of the doubt.
11: Did you say that in 76, we had 101 competitive congressional districts?
10: Yes, basically a fourth of the House of Representatives regularly changed parties. By virtue of gerrymandering and partisan polarization, people separating themselves effectively geographically and therefore easy to carve up, that number fell to 42 in 2024, already near an all-time low. Now, accounting for all this redistricting in 2025 and these new racial gerrymanders in 2026, that number should fall to 33 competitive House districts, overall competitive. But those true number of districts that are really razor thin, the toss-up districts, that's only 15 seats.
11: Can you tell me how this plays out on the ground?
10: Whereas redistricting is supposed to be the principle that translates our will of the majority into seats in the House and representation,
11: Right. Voters
10: now want redistricting battles to confer upon them a partisan advantage. In Indiana's primaries 2 weeks ago, eight members of the state Senate who had voted against redistricting, Donald Trump's redistricting there, 7 out of 8 of those lost. And that to me is evidence that those primary voters would not tolerate deviation from their party leader, in this case Donald Trump, or really just the party's strategy.
11: The senators who lost weren't punished for being insufficiently conservative. They were
10: punished for being insufficiently partisan in their approach to redistricting.
11: Uh-huh. You've used the phrase doom loop to describe the state of gerrymandering in the country. So what do we do to get out of it, or at least stave off doom during this election year?
10: Well, the doom loop is an idea that comes from the political scientist Lee Drotman, but it describes this cycle by which voters and donors and party leaders all abandon their commitment to democracy and representation in search of partisan advantage in redistricting. And there will be more steps along this doom loop as partisans, actually at the voter level, also abandon their commitments to democratic principle, which is a function of two-party systems, of a zero-sum thinking, of a punishing of the opposition party. If you want me to say 2 minutes on a remedy here,
11: yeah,
10: maybe 1 minute on a remedy here.
11: No, take your time.
10: Unfortunately, I think there's no way out of this. And sorry. The general political science conclusion is that a system of representation that is based on districts, where those voters that are being districted are polarized, sorted based on their geography and their race, as long as politicians are allowed to draw those districts, they will sort the people into gerrymandered seats. The Supreme Court has said that that is permissible. And really the only way out is to ditch the districting system altogether and enact some system of proportional representation where you don't have districts at all.
11: I wonder whether a subsequent court could just cancel out this decision the way that they canceled out Dred Scott.
10: Supreme Court precedent is constantly being rewritten. You can imagine a packed court might try to rewrite this new case law, but unfortunately, the state level constitutions also can allow partisan gerrymandering of state legislatures. Mm-hmm. And if there's no protections for racial minorities in state legislatures, you have a whole other problem in all 50 states as well. This is unfortunately a bell that cannot be unrung.
11: Thanks very much, Elliot.
10: Sorry, Brooke. Thanks for having me, though.
11: G. Elliot Morris is a journalist, statistician, and author of the data-driven news website, Strength in Numbers. This is On the Media.
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15: I'm Maria Hinojosa, this week on Latino USA. I speak with Pulitzer Prize-winning journalist Caitlin Dickerson of The Atlantic. She breaks down the latest news about the conditions children held in detention are facing and why some mixed-status families are choosing to leave. 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
4: This is On the Media. I'm Michael Lowinger.
11: And I'm Brooke Gladstone. This week, the president nominated his pick to lead the Federal Emergency Management Agency.
17: President Trump has nominated Cameron Hamilton to lead the agency a year after he was removed from that very same position. The former
11: Hamilton was acting administrator of FEMA for about 4 months back in 2025. And a few months prior to that, he was sharing conspiracy theories on X about the agency's response to Hurricane Helene. The storm killed hundreds of people across the southeast and triggered an avalanche of misinformation online. This week on American Emergency, the movement to kill FEMA, Micah and senior producer Eloise Blondio take us back to Hurricane Helene and the political fallout that came in its wake.
18: Hurricane Helene, a catastrophic Category 4, showing no mercy, destroying property, flooding hotel lobbies, businesses, and homes, and submerging vehicles in oceans of water.
19: This is terrible.
20: Hardest hit, North Carolina, where every single county has been impacted.
21: The worst flooding ever on record for the state. One emergency official calls it biblical devastation.
22: And a short while ago, we got an update on the response from Jacqueline Rothenberg, the FEMA Public Affairs Director.
4: On September 30th, 2024, FEMA's Jacqueline Rothenberg looked wearily into a camera as she spoke with the BBC.
23: Hurricane Helene was a multi-state event, and we currently have 3,500 federal personnel and 1,000 FEMA personnel that are spread across all of these states to help people recover.
4: The immediate days after Hurricane Helene were a blur for Jacqueline. She traveled to see relief efforts in Florida before returning to headquarters in D.C., where she took back-to-back calls from reporters. A few times a day, Jacqueline would throw on a FEMA-branded jacket, run to the bathroom to put on some makeup, and then sit under the fluorescent office lights for an on-camera TV spot. She also managed a team of 40 spokespeople and PR workers who fielded hundreds of requests from journalists morning to night.
24: This local outlet in North Carolina wants to talk to an official, this one in Georgia, this one in Florida. We would have people on TV at 6 a.m., 7 a.m., 8 a.m. It was such an intense couple of weeks.
4: When they weren't speaking with the press, they were discussing how to speak to the press, frantically scurrying around FEMA's National Response Coordination Center, the beating heart of the agency's public relations system.
24: It looks like a war room. You have people that are writing on whiteboards, writing talking points for officials to do interviews. There's social media monitoring going on. There's screens of every single television network, so you can watch the interviews as they're happening live, but also pick up on local press conferences and coverage.
4: Much of this work was fairly routine, but as viral rumors and misinformation about the storm and the government's response started to take over social media, it began to dawn on the agency's leaders that they were dealing with a new kind of emergency.
24: I don't think any of us knew the magnitude of what this storm would mean in FEMA's history, and that I didn't know at the time.
4: The exact moment it became clear was a couple weeks after landfall.
24: I remember being in FEMA's National Response Coordination Center, doing my job, and a colleague pulled me aside in a small little room, and they said, "There's been some threats against you. We think it's unsafe."
4: On X, a conservative influencer named Liz Churchill had posted a picture of Jacqueline's face with the words, "Make this traitor famous." That was reposted by former InfoWars host Alex Jones, who's long claimed that the agency operates secret prisons, so-called FEMA camps. He added his own message above Jacqueline's photo, quote, "They are literally at war with the American people." Trolls began posting her phone number and home address, along with anti-Semitic messages.
24: There was an individual in Alabama who threatened to shoot me, so a state that actually was not impacted by the disaster at all. And I got scared. I got really scared. And ultimately, we made the decision to have me pause on doing media interviews and to try to lay low. And I remember calling my husband before I left, and I said, "We need to leave the house."
4: On this week's episode of American Emergency, the movement to kill FEMA, Hurricane Helene. A storm that brought unprecedented destruction to western North Carolina and put the agency squarely in MAGA's crosshairs. While President Trump claimed FEMA was a failure, its response to the storm demonstrated how much FEMA had evolved since Hurricane Katrina. This time around, the agency was better staffed and better trained. It was also far more proactive. Before Helene made landfall, FEMA had positioned 1,500 federal workers to the region, nearly 1,000 of whom would help coordinate search and rescue operations. It pre-staged 2.7 million meals, over 100,000 gallons of gasoline, and 10,000 beds for survivors. But for FEMA, Helene was really two storms. One that poured 40 trillion gallons of water across the southeast, and another that appeared on phones and computer screens. And that one, it completely overwhelmed the agency.
0: People are dying in North Carolina. They're dying all over those five, six states. They're dying and they're getting no help from our federal government.
4: Days after landfall, just a month before the 2024 presidential election, then-candidate Donald Trump held a rally in Michigan. At the time, he was polling neck and neck with Kamala Harris in North Carolina.
0: Illegal migrants, how would you like to be a veteran and you've been sleeping opposite the entrance to a luxury hotel and illegal migrants come in and they're going up and occupying the hotel? That's what's happening. They stole the FEMA money just like they stole it from a bank, so they could give it to their illegal immigrants that they want to have vote for them this season. You
4: know? This was a lie. Customs and Border Protection operated the migrant housing program. The funds flowed through FEMA, but it came from a totally separate pot of money. Just one of many false narratives spreading on the right-wing internet.
1: Former President Donald Trump is falsely accusing the Biden administration of going out of their way to restrict aid to Republican-leaning communities impacted by the storm.
23: That's absolutely not true. We help people in every community where there's a federally declared disaster.
4: In media interviews, Jacqueline and her public affairs team tried to push back on each and every false narrative coming from the Trump campaign.
0: What's happened there is very bad. They're offering them $750 to people whose homes have been washed away.
4: This was also a lie. Jacqueline's team posted on social media that the $750 is just a bit of quick cash for survivors who can also apply for heftier home assistance, up to $42,000 in a single year and sometimes more.
23: It's really unfortunate that there's misinformation because that discourages people from applying for assistance.
4: Part of the misinformation was rooted in a misunderstanding of how the agency functions. People often imagine that workers in FEMA gear are pulling people out of flooded homes, but FEMA primarily coordinates with other local agencies who do the life-saving work, providing supplies, manpower, and funding to support them. Responding to all these false claims became an endless game of whack-a-mole for FEMA, especially on X, now under the ownership of Elon Musk, who had a vested interest in seeing Trump reelected.
24: I remember Elon Musk tweeting that he was trying to send Starlinks down to North Carolina and that FEMA was hampering the efforts to set up Starlink internet devices.
2: Musk says he received a note from a SpaceX engineer that said that the big issue is that FEMA is actively blocking shipments and seizing goods and services locally.
24: Which was fundamentally false. I was putting out tweets constantly that we were in fact not blocking the shipments of Starlinks.
4: Several state and local officials also tried to dispel rumors that FEMA was blocking or confiscating third-party donations, but there was simply too much noise online.
3: The reality is that our information environment isn't well designed for debunkings.
4: I spoke with Will Aremus, a technology reporter at the Washington Post, as these rumors were spreading in 2024.
3: We worked with researchers from a nonprofit called the Institute for Strategic Dialogue, who did a report on this. How many people were reached by 33 of the most viral falsehoods around Hurricane Helene? And then we just sort of, as a back of the envelope analysis, looked at, well, what about FEMA's own tweets? How many people are they reaching? And FEMA's most popular tweets since Hurricane Helene have reached 50 times fewer people than the false rumors.
4: The false rumors, the tweets about Jacqueline being a quote-unquote traitor, reached a fever pitch about 2 weeks after Helene made landfall, culminating in that death threat and her decision to start laying low. And Jacqueline wasn't the only person from FEMA who was targeted. Trolls tried to swat Deanne Criswell, the agency's leader. They made a hoax phone call to 911, attempting to send police to her rental property. Her deputy chief of staff received a similar threat, and Criswell's chief of staff was doxxed, too.
5: The threat level against workers was pretty unprecedented.
4: This is Brianna Sachs, a Washington Post reporter who's been writing about FEMA for years. In fact...
5: Sorry, can I need to respond to my boss really quickly.
4: Go for
5: it. 1 second. Okay, thanks.
4: She was in the middle of breaking a story about the agency when we spoke in December. In 2024, she spent a month in Western North Carolina reporting on how these viral lies and rumors about FEMA were playing out on the ground.
5: There were about a dozen or so we tracked of these militia, extremist, right-wing groups who had come into the area offering support and supplies and tagging themselves as doing what the federal government wasn't doing.
4: She followed one of these groups, a notorious border militia called Veterans on Patrol, to Lake Lure, a mountain town about 35 miles outside Asheville.
6: The group called Hurricane Helene an act of war, reportedly issuing threats against the U.S. military, claiming Hurricane Helene was caused by government-controlled weather weapons.
4: One day, Brianna was driving around, speaking with survivors, when her phone lit up with a tip. A government source had forwarded her an email saying that FEMA and other relief workers in North Carolina were planning to pause their work due to threats from a militia.
5: I pulled over in the middle of nowhere and was able to reach the man who wrote the email, who confirmed that they had heard there were credible threats about men with guns driving around the area threatening FEMA.
4: On October 13th, she broke the story in the Washington Post. It was immediately picked up by other national outlets.
7: National Guard troops had come across trucks of armed militia, saying they were out hunting FEMA. NBC News has not seen the email cited by the Post, and it's unclear whether the threat mentioned was seen as credible.
4: Officials told the press that FEMA would evacuate Rutherford County, North Carolina, while they investigated. But within a day, the gunman story was largely debunked.
5: As local authorities got involved and figured out what happened, it was confirmed that there were never truckloads of men. It was the lone individual who they ended up arresting.
8: 44-year-old William Parsons arrested Saturday for allegedly making threatening comments aimed at FEMA workers while in a gas station, where authorities say he was armed with an assault rifle and handgun.
9: Parsons says he was so upset and went to Lake Lure to respond to what he says were social media reports that FEMA was withholding supplies.
5: It's not clear how the report referring to men in trucks started and it made its way to the federal government.
4: This story spread quite a bit, in part because of your piece.
5: Yeah.
4: Do you regret reporting it in the way that you did?
5: It's funny you ask that because, you know, I called my editor and I was like, did we make a mistake? Am I at fault here for something? And he was like, absolutely not. Like, we got an email, a federal document. This is what it said. And this was the situation that FEMA was in. And this was not the only incident of threats against FEMA during this time. I think it just goes to show where everyone was at in terms of thinking, what is going to happen? Is someone going to shoot a federal worker? Like, are they safe?
4: There were, in fact, other cases of harassment levied against federal workers on the ground, but the fact that this militia story was exaggerated undermined that reality. FEMA's decision to stop operations for a day fed into Trump's narrative that the agency was failing the people of North Carolina. And the confusion and misinformation had also made some survivors wary of seeking support from FEMA.
5: Shauna Gilmore was a woman I connected with who lived outside of Swannanoa.
4: a town that saw significant flooding during Helene.
5: She grew up in a rural southeast Missouri town.
10: Been through lots of floods because I live on the Mississippi River.
12: Oh, wow.
4: This audio is from Brianna's interview with Shauna Gilmore.
10: The water seeps up and rises and then it goes down. It's just like I'm rolling down mountains.
5: No, I think that... And in her telling, when it would her home would flood, her family was the ones who would pick themselves back up. There was no federal aid that came in.
10: Maybe I just have trouble trusting the federal government as an
12: You're
10: authority.
12: You're far from alone there.
4: Fortunately, Shauna's home was largely spared from the flooding in Swannanoa. Hurricane Helene caused some big trees to fall on her property, about $5,000 of damage that FEMA might be able to pay for, but Shauna wasn't sure that she wanted to apply for aid. She was suspicious of federal workers after seeing rumors on social media about the agency trying to steal land. Misinformation based on FEMA's voluntary buyout program, where it purchases flood-prone properties at market rate. She was also concerned about a so-called FEMA camp that had come to her area.
10: A gal had made a video of the trucks coming in and had watched like from an aerial of the operation getting set up.
4: Shauna did not respond to my request for an interview, but based on her descriptions, I believe she had seen a viral video from right-wing content creator Ann Vandersteel.
13: So stick with us. We're going to figure out what's going on.
4: Ann Vandersteel live-streamed this video outside of the so-called FEMA camp, which was really just a fenced-in area on the side of a highway, a lot with a bunch of trailers and prefab buildings.
13: But it's got armed guards. And it is a massive insulation that literally, according to the residents that live around here, they said it's FEMA camp and it popped up in a matter of days.
4: Not much happens in this video. Vandersteel doesn't really allege anything specific, but the guards, her snooping around, it does suggest something is going on. Enough to make Shauna wonder what FEMA might be up to.
10: I don't know what it is, but there's something really stirring and triggering for me about it.
4: As she told Brianna Sachs, the Washington Post reporter, Shauna's friends were begging her to apply for FEMA assistance, that $750 and a bigger reimbursement for the damage on her property. She ended up speaking with a FEMA worker and asked him about the FEMA camp.
5: And she learned that they were setting up there because people needed somewhere to sleep. They didn't want to take up all the hotels, so she decided to sign up. And then she texted me, I think the next day, freaking out, saying, I actually don't want to do this. I want to like rescind my application. So there was a lot of turmoil, I think, within herself and fear of giving her information to the Federal Emergency Management Agency.
4: I believe I read in your piece that in December, several months after Helene, only about 15% of households in the affected region had applied to the agency for individual and household assistance.
5: Correct. I had an official within FEMA flag this to me saying, hey, this is pretty startling. We're not seeing people sign up for aid. Like, I have a feeling it's the misinformation. So I went there to find out why people weren't signing up for aid. And I think the misinformation was an undercurrent, but there were other major factors that were hindering people's desire and ability to sign up for federal assistance.
4: Coming up on American Emergency, those other major factors.
11: They're just a bureaucratic organization that required your lungs for whatever they wanted to give you.
4: This is On the Media.
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4: This is On the Media. I'm Michael Loewinger. We just heard about how FEMA workers and some Helene survivors came to fear one another. The result of conspiracy theories, new and old, supercharged by a noxious presidential election and Elon Musk's ex. All of which may have discouraged some flood victims from seeking help from the federal government. But according to local reporters, online misinformation was more visible to people outside of North Carolina. Many survivors didn't have power or access to the internet for weeks. For others in Western North Carolina, applying for financial assistance from FEMA clashed with an Appalachian culture of self-reliance.
18: That's a great way to define it. People didn't sit at home and think, I need the government to come help me. People helped their neighbors.
4: This is Kim Bellafato, a journalist turned librarian who oversees several branches in Madison County, North Carolina, part of the mountain region that was engulfed by freak floods.
18: Trees down in your yard, everybody shows up with their chainsaws and they've cut it and pushed it out of the way.
4: She didn't recall hearing any specific conspiracy theories about FEMA during Helene or its aftermath, but she winced at the thought of federal workers wandering up long mountain roads, walking up to houses to explain FEMA's various assistance programs, which was its common practice after a disaster.
18: This is a rural community. Nobody just rolls up to your front door and knocks on it that's not expected. I know that there was a worry among the FEMA teams as far as going out into the communities, like how isolated were they going to be and was it safe to go into those spaces.
4: So she invited the agency's staff to set up inside the Marshall Public Library, a modern, sunny building on a wooded hillside.
18: We're a trusted resource, and I felt like whatever people thought or heard or believed about FEMA, the fact that it was here would improve its trustworthiness.
4: Remember, much of FEMA's job after a disaster like Helene is really about processing paperwork and then getting money to survivors and local governments so that they can rebuild. Kim had federal workers spread out in a meeting room where locals could come and ask questions and file their applications for aid in person. The agency brought its own security.
18: Suddenly there's two armed guards at the library who are asking questions before you go in, you know, are you here for FEMA? Are you here for the library? Can I take a quick look in your bag?
4: The dissonance of a little library safe haven amidst the social media mayhem just felt so On the Media-y. So I flew down to North Carolina with my series collaborator, OTM senior producer Eloise Blondio, to visit.
19: Eloise and...
20: I'm Micah. Nice to meet you.
19: Did you...
4: It was here that we met Gloria Sundquist, one of the circulation assistants at the library. We found her scanning books behind the counter, greeting the regular patrons who strolled in, all while some kids played tag among the stacks. Gloria hardly knew anything about FEMA before Helene rocked her hometown of Hot Springs.
19: I mean, I'm knowledgeable about a lot of things, but FEMA, the whole name is like scary, you know?
4: Gloria got to know the FEMA workers stationed at the library, which was convenient because she needed assistance herself. Helene nearly killed her. When the storm hit Western North Carolina, Gloria sheltered at her home on the banks of the French Broad River, where she'd lived for nearly 30 years. She figured she was safe since she was up in the mountains, and she didn't want to leave any of her pets behind.
19: Yeah, I had six cats and a dog.
4: What are your cats' names?
19: Oh my gosh, geez. We've got Purr, she's a shelter cat. Pounce, he's a cat that was rescued in the field. PJ, he's Pounce Jr.
0: Sharpie, he's black.
19: Bunny Ann. Muggsy, who sounded the alarm.
16: Muggsy sounded the alarm?
19: Muggsy, my little Buffy orange. He looked outside and the water's up to the windowsill, and he started crying.
4: The morning after landfall, the sun was shining as the waters began to swallow Gloria's white wooden home.
19: I said, all right, Muggs. I pulled down the attic ladder, and I threw him upstairs. One by one, I was throwing them upstairs because of the water. It was crazy. It was like looking through a porthole. You'd see water coming up, just like you were looking out a ship's window.
4: While the cats hid in the eaves, her 100-plus-pound dog, Marble, clung to the attic ladder. In the chaos of the moment, Gloria had decided to change her pants, but stunned by the sight of the rising water, stood with the clothes in her hands, soaking wet.
19: I mean, things were floating. It was surreal, like the Titanic. The refrigerator floated, and it came into the other room, and then I heard my name being called.
4: A group of guys on a raft appeared at her window and beckoned for Gloria to come through it.
19: I put my dog out the window, and they reached out, Big Chris reached out, and pulled him into the raft, and then I went out the window, and the water was orange. It was just orange.
4: Later, when she got to town, her savior, Big Chris, handed her something he'd seen floating behind her as she boarded the raft.
19: He said, this followed you out. And he said, I want to give it back to you. And I had a candle on my windowsill, and it was the hand of God and a little girl in the hand of God. And it was just like, just a testimony to me, yeah. It was in God's hands. He took care of me. It wasn't my time. That's all you can say.
4: When Gloria returned to her house a few days later, nearly all of her belongings were destroyed. The water had mostly drained away, leaving several feet of sludge. The cats were all safe, though. All but one had climbed down from the attic, muddy paw prints marking their path out. And though Gloria felt blessed to have survived, it would be a long time before she gathered back together the pieces of her life. In order to receive FEMA assistance towards somewhere to stay and to rebuild her home, Gloria was told to download an app to start her forms. But she didn't have electricity, Wi-Fi, or a smartphone. And later, once she got herself a new phone and started the application, it was painful to relive her near-death experience over and over.
19: In the midst of all that trauma, how do people sort through that?
4: And the process was really confusing, so Gloria enlisted a pro bono lawyer to help her.
19: The paperwork is very, very upsetting to see. I'll be honest with you, it's very, very hard to decipher their paperwork. But I'm not stupid. Mm-mm.
2: And you work at the library.
4: Eloise Blondio, OTM senior producer.
2: And even though you were at the library and around FEMA representatives all the time, it was still hard for you.
19: It was very hard, yeah. They were all very nice. It's just that they couldn't really answer your questions about what's pending, what kind of assistance is available.
4: At first, FEMA offered Gloria hotel vouchers, but the hotels were 2 hours from her home, her pets, and her job at the library.
19: I said, you're not equipped to deal with rural people. I said, I do not need a hotel voucher. I need rental assistance. I had a cabin up above me that people wanted $1,000 a month for a one-room cabin.
4: When the rent money didn't arrive in time, a charity gave Gloria a camper to live in, which she put on her property next to her wrecked home.
19: It was the volunteers. It was the churches. It wasn't FEMA.
4: FEMA came through months later with a check to contribute to Gloria's home repairs. But she was emotional when she recounted the experience even a year and a half later, and she told us she wasn't sure the money was worth all the trouble. And the fact that she'd seen way more volunteers than FEMA workers made her wonder what exactly the federal government was doing to help her community.
19: FEMA, I don't know what they're for. I really don't know. I mean, what are they for?
3: It is absolutely the case that not everyone's needs were met during the response to Helene. Certainly now in the recovery, there are many people and communities who are struggling to recover.
4: This is Samantha Montano, a professor of emergency management at Massachusetts Maritime Academy and the author of Disasterology, Dispatches from the Front Lines of the Climate Crisis. She was doing Helene recovery volunteer work with her students. I interviewed her while I was reporting in North Carolina.
3: FEMA, for the most part, responded to Helene in a way that demonstrated the changes that had been made post-Katrina. You had a competent FEMA administrator,
4: Deanne Criswell, Biden's appointee.
3: You have a staff at FEMA who was better trained, and you have a mobilization of the entire federal government. You run into this situation where you're asking the public to imagine a horrible situation being even worse. Death tolls could have been significantly higher. Power could have been out for even longer. Water supplies could have been out for even longer.
4: What would you say to somebody who's hearing you and they're like, well, it just sounds like this person is, she's such a FEMA supporter. She's so...
3: Yeah, no. I am one of FEMA's biggest critics. I wrote an entire book about how FEMA needs to be more effective, efficient, and equitable. What is important to understand here is that just because there is reform that is needed to an agency or to a system does not mean that that agency needs to be completely destroyed.
4: Trump's threats to kill FEMA, says Samantha Montano, were rooted in the narratives that captivated MAGA during Helene. And his claims that the agency was biased against his supporters took on a new fervor later in October 2024.
6: It feels like deja vu, loading up and heading out towards another hurricane just 2 weeks after Hurricane Helene hit.
7: This is Hurricane Milton's path of destruction. The damage along Florida's already battered Gulf Coast extensive.
4: The trouble for FEMA began when its teams deployed to Florida. Some officials and rank-and-file workers experienced harassment and threats online and on the ground. One team leader took matters into her own hands.
8: There is what we call a community trend. And unfortunately, it just so happened that the political hostility that was encountered by my team, they just so happened to have the Trump campaign signage.
4: This is Marnie Washington, a FEMA supervisor who was deployed to Florida in the wake of Hurricane Milton, speaking on a podcast after she was fired from the agency. She had texted her team, who were canvassing with info on FEMA's programs, that they could skip homes featuring Trump campaign signs to avoid more harassment. Those texts were leaked to the right-wing media, and they quickly took on a life of their own. Soon, pundits were pointing to Washington's texts as evidence of the agency's anti-conservative bias.
21: The Daily Wire broke it, reporting that at least 20 homes with Trump signs or flags were skipped from the end of October and into November due to the guidance.
22: She's saying this was a widespread practice. I don't believe for a second that this was the only time this happened, and I don't think it was the only place that it happened.
23: The actions of this employee are unacceptable, and it is not indicative of the culture of FEMA, and I do not believe that there is a widespread cultural problem.
4: This is Biden's FEMA Administrator Deanne Criswell testifying before Congress a couple days after the story broke.
23: I have directed ongoing investigations, and if we find any other acts of similar behavior, we will take appropriate disciplinary measures.
4: One investigation eventually found only 15 instances in which FEMA employees even mentioned Trump or MAGA signs among tens of thousands of recorded home visits over Biden's term. But by then, the story of an agency biased against Trump and his supporters had served its purpose. Like a boomerang, the president had thrown out this lie and then plucked it back out of the air months later when his chaos had manifested as proof. When President Trump called for a review to determine FEMA's future, his executive order referenced Marnie Washington. And while Trump exaggerated FEMA's failures on the campaign trail and then promised better aid when he re-entered office last January,
24: you are not forgotten any longer. You were treated very badly by the previous administration.
4: His FEMA delayed and withheld assistance to North Carolina. Looking back, it's clear that the events surrounding Hurricane Helene were the culmination of narratives that had begun simmering decades earlier. Those Cold War-era conspiracy theories, the distrust in the wake of Katrina, and all of FEMA's frustrating bureaucracy. What Helene illustrates so well is that even with all the progress FEMA had made, the agency couldn't insulate itself from the destructive force of MAGA, a movement that, on its path to power, looked to exploit any and every crack in the old American order. When Trump finally came back to Washington in 2025, he brought with him the anger that had been directed at FEMA from the right-wing fringes, and then put those same conspiracy-minded anti-government forces in charge of the agency's fate. Next week, on the fourth and final episode of American Emergency, my conversation with Trump's new nominee to lead FEMA, a MAGA warrior who stood up for the agency against former DHS Secretary Kristi Noem and her special assistant, Corey Lewandowski.
5: I wanted to choke somebody, and that's exactly what came through my mind. Doing some very unchristian things to a certain person.

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Hey there, welcome to LiveWire. I'm your host, Luke Burbank. This week on the show, we are talking to one of my favorite podcasters out there, Avery Truffelman. Avery is the creator and host of Articles of Interest, which is technically a podcast about clothing, but it is about way more than that. It's about history and commerce and some tiny dolls.

0: The National Weather Service in Paducah has issued a severe thunderstorm warning for southern Edwards County in southeastern Illinois until 6:15 p.m. At 5:58 p.m., a severe thunderstorm was located 7 miles southwest of Albion, moving east at 25 miles per hour. Expected hazards include 60 miles per hour wind gusts and quarter-size hail. This is a radar-indicated threat. The following impacts are expected. Hail damage to vehicles is expected. Expect wind damage to roofs, siding, and trees. Locations impacted include Albion, Grayville, and Browns. Repeating, a severe thunderstorm warning has been issued until 6:15 p.m. for the following county, Edwards, Illinois.
1: Mind on a planned $14 billion U.S. weapons package for Taipei that awaits his approval. China opposes U.S. arms sales to the island democracy, which it claims is its own territory. Trump described the sale as a very good negotiating chip and also suggested he may speak directly about it with Taiwan's president, Lai Ching-te. For NPR News, I'm Ashish Valentine in Taipei.
2: President Trump says the U.S. and Nigeria killed a top ISIS commander in Nigeria. Trump says Abu Bilal al-Manuski was second in command of ISIS globally and that its operation is now, quote, greatly diminished. Gun rights groups say they're more optimistic about their chances to overturn regional bans on AR-15 rifles now that the Justice Department has taken up that cause. And here's Martin Costi reports the DOJ is now framing this as a civil rights issue.
3: Groups like Gun Owners of America have welcomed the DOJ's recent creation of a Second Amendment section inside its Civil Rights Division, which is now suing the city of Denver for restricting access to firearms such as AR-15s. On the gun control side, Adam Skaggs of Giffords Law Center says the DOJ may boost efforts to roll back such restrictions.
4: The resources and the credibility, to the extent DOJ is retaining credibility, of the government are significant.
3: The Supreme Court has not yet agreed to review the legality of local bans on semi-automatic rifles, but a few cases are reportedly under consideration. Martin Costi, NPR News.
2: Thousands of people rallied in Montgomery, Alabama today, the birthplace of the civil rights movement, to protest a recent Supreme Court ruling that weakened the 1965 Voting Rights Act. Stephen Reed is Montgomery's mayor. He welcomed the marchers.
5: Welcome to the place where it all started. 1955, the birthplace of the modern civil rights movement.
2: This as conservative states dismantle congressional districts that helped get black political representation. New Jersey Senator

0: Cory Booker calls Montgomery sacred soil in the fight for civil rights. It's where the Reverend Martin Luther King Jr. spoke in 1965 at the end of the Selma to Montgomery voting rights march that ended in a brutal attack on the marchers by law enforcement. You're listening to NPR News from Washington. Muslim funeral prayers are being held in the Maldives for a military diver who died while searching for the bodies of four Italian divers who went missing on Thursday. NPR's Dia Hadid has more.
1: The Maldives Independent newspaper reports that 43-year-old Staff Sergeant Mohamed Mahoudi died while participating in a search and rescue mission for the missing Italians. The paper reported that he had undertaken multiple rescue missions in his career, including diving to depths of 230 feet. The Associated Press reports that one man, a diving instructor, was found dead near the mouth of a cave some 160 feet below surface on Thursday, but another four Italians have not been found. The AP reports that the other divers may be in or around the cave, which lies off the Vavu Atoll. It's unclear why the divers went so deep. The limit for recreational diving in the Maldives is about 100 feet. Dee Hadid, NPR News.
0: In Italy, at least eight people were injured when the driver of a car plowed into a group of pedestrians on the main shopping street in Modena today. The mayor says four of them are in serious condition. Officials say the car, traveling at a high speed, eventually rammed into a storefront and the driver then fled on foot. Authorities say he's a 31-year-old Italian man who lived in the area. He was apprehended, though, after several people blocked him as he tried to flee, and he is being questioned, but so far there is no word on a motive. I'm Janine Herbst, and you're listening to NPR News from Washington.
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5: When we're talking about fashion, we're really talking about supply chains. 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
7: Thank you so much, Elena Passarello. Thanks, everyone, for tuning in from all over the country. Welcome to LiveWire. We have a really fun, very artsy show in store for you this week. First, though, we got to kick things off the way we always do with the best news we heard all week.
8: Best news.
7: This is our little reminder at the top of the show that, yes, there is good news. It does happen occasionally. You just got to look pretty hard, which is what we do. And then we bring it to you. Elena, what's the best news that you've heard all week?
5: Okay, here's some Texas best news. A woman outside of Abilene, Texas, named Carlene Butler, runs a coffee company that has like a trailer that goes to different events and serves coffee. She was on her way to a wedding in North Texas, and the axle of that trailer that holds the coffee cart broke. And so she was just kind of sitting on the side of the road for hours and hours. And then, you know, have you ever waited for a tow truck for a really, really long time in an area where you can't get out and get coffee? And you know how you start to get kind of a little delusional? Like, time slows down, the songs on the radio start driving you crazy. So put yourself in that mindset, because that's where Carlene was. Looks out the window, and what does she see? Hippity hoppiting down the access road, but a king of freaking roo.
7: In Texas.
5: In North Texas.
7: I would have definitely assumed it was a hallucination or a mirage of some kind.
5: It definitely seems like it would just, like, if she didn't have her cell phone, I would have assumed that she dreamed it up. But she posted a video. It went viral. She said it's the first time that her coffee company after lots of social media techniques has ever gone viral. But she's got this cell phone video of a rainy window, and then there's all these cars kind of whizzing by a few hundred yards away. She's kind of pulled off to the side. And then this kangaroo just leaping around. It goes one way, it goes another way. It almost goes into traffic. She says it was just kind of keeping her company for like an hour. And then it just hopped back in through these gates of this property where I'm assuming it lives, one of those kind of Texas game ranch situations. And then she got on with her day. But golly, I mean, that's even better than AAA to have a kangaroo come and keep you company while you're stuck on the side of a Texas road.
7: I drove through the outback of Australia once, and I was obsessed with seeing a kangaroo kind of out in its natural environment. I would go on a jog each morning on this trip. And one day, finally, towards the end of the trip, I'm out in near a place called Tennant Creek, in the middle of Australia, and a kangaroo and its baby are hanging out, and they see me and they just go hopping up over this hill. And the way they were gliding was just incredible, their physicality. And they go over the hill and I go jogging up after them. And I come to the top of the hill and I look over, and there are probably 200 angry kangaroos on the other side of the hill that this kangaroo had told them about me. And I stopped and I was like, I want no part of this. I just turned around. It went from my dream encounter to mildly terrifying in just a few minutes.
5: Wow. Yeah. Your dream was to see one. By the way, I believe the collective noun for kangaroos is a mob of kangaroos. So that's exactly what you saw.
7: And they were mobbing, Elena. They were mobbing. So I'm glad our friend down there in Texas saw the right amount of kangaroos, because a lot of them can be a little on the scary side. You were talking about that post going viral, and actually going viral on the internet is the best news story that I saw this week as well, but it involves a guy who owns a bakery in Everett, Washington. His name is Nachervin Zabari. He was working as a nurse, but he had this love of baking and this real talent for it, particularly things from Kurdistan, where he was born. He moved with his family to the U.S. when he was 5 years old. But you know how it is running a business. It can be tough to get attention. His business is called Alita's Bakery. And so he decided to start posting some stuff on social media, which is something that businesses do these days. But nobody was really paying that much attention to his videos either, until he had the bright idea to let his kids do the voiceover for his bakery videos. And his kids are Mira, who is 9, Aya, who is 6, and Malik, who is 3.

0: The National Weather Service in Paducah has issued a severe thunderstorm warning for northeastern White County in southeastern Illinois until 6:30 p.m. At 6:09 p.m., a severe thunderstorm was located near Grayville, or 9 miles south of Albion, moving east at 30 miles per hour. Expected hazards include 60 miles per hour wind gusts and quarter-size hail. This is a radar-indicated threat. The following impacts are expected. Hail damage to vehicles is expected. Expect wind damage to roofs, siding, and trees. Locations impacted include Grayville. This includes Interstate 64 in Illinois between mile markers 121 and 130. Repeating, a severe thunderstorm warning has been issued until 6:30 p.m. for the following county, White, Illinois.
1: Oh my God.
2: And the subsequent videos he's put out have been viewed even more. And in fact, now Daddy is a Poopy Pants is a whole thing on the internet. He's got t-shirts. There are like millions and millions and millions of views of these videos. They've also now had tons of customers showing up because, again, I can't overstate, the food looks incredible. The narration, though, is really taking it to another level. This is the dad asking Malik, why are you calling me Poopy Pants? What is this all about?
3: Malik, why do you call me a Poopy Pants?
4: Because
3: why?
4: Because I love you.
3: Oh, buddy, what do you love about me?
4: Because you make me laugh.
3: If you love me so much, then why do you call me a Poopy Pants?
4: Because you're my best friend, Daddy. Daddy is Poopy Pants and I love his bakery.
2: So things are going really well right now at Alita's Bakery in Everett, Washington. Like I said, tons of customers, tons of views of the videos, and they're having a success. So by the way, they're also now getting to spend more time together when they're recording the voiceovers. Half of the voiceovers are the kids telling their dad they miss him and he needs to come home from the bakery.
1: Well, he's Poopy Pantsing all the way to the bank, you know?
2: That's right. And so this seems like a lovely family and they're having some business success, and the kids have gone viral, as they say. So that right there, that's the best news I've heard all week.

0: All right, let's get our first guest on over to the show this week. She is the host and the producer of the podcast Articles of Interest, which is a show about what we wear, but let me tell you, it's about a lot more than that. It explores everything from the yuppification of the military field jacket to the reason why so many women's clothes have those weird holes cut out of the shoulders. The show has been named one of the best podcasts of the year by the New York Times, The Atlantic, and a lot of other places. The New Yorker calls her casual but wise, curious but authoritative, friendly but respectful of our intelligence, with a velvety, fun-to-hear voice. She was also named one of the 500 most important people by the trade journal Business of Fashion. 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Avery, welcome back to LiveWire.
1: Thank you so much for having me. This is so cool.
0: I was a little nervous about what I was going to wear today. We're at Hopscotch in Portland. This is not our typical venue, so it's a little bit more of a casual affair. But you're somebody who really knows from fashion, and I was trying to strike the exact balance of not overdoing it, not underdoing it. How did you pick your outfit that you're wearing today?
1: Oh, well, I mean, no one can see you on the radio. And no one can see me on the radio, which is great. It's how I can get away with being a fashion plate on a podcast. But this is, you know what's funny is these are skateboard pants that a designer sent to me. He's so awesome. He's like

0: The National Weather Service in Paducah has issued a severe thunderstorm warning for southeastern Edwards County in southeastern Illinois until 6:30 p.m. At 6:14 p.m., a severe thunderstorm was located over Grayville or near Albion, moving east at 25 miles per hour. Expected hazards include 60 miles per hour wind gusts and quarter-size hail. This is a radar-indicated threat. The following impacts are expected. Hail damage to vehicles is expected. Expect wind damage to roofs, siding, and trees. Locations impacted include Grayville. Repeating, a severe thunderstorm warning has been issued until 6:30 p.m. for the following county, Edwards, Illinois.
1: You're saying doesn't matter. You know, I was just talking to a rancher today who was talking about how much of the hide from beef production is sent off to leather manufacturers. It touches every single part of what we do, and it's all dictated by what's in style and what's in trend and what we're looking towards. And if we're like, oh, that doesn't matter, that's frivolous, we're disregarding these huge market forces that determine how so many people eat and make a living. It really is like this hidden force that determines so much of the world. The most obvious definition of fashion is clothes, but so many things have fashion. There are fashions in cars, there are fashions in foods. Like, fashions and tastes are how we determine we live in our time. The most visible way we see it manifest is in what we wear. It's vitally important.
2: Well, one of the things about the podcast, Articles of Interest, and the Substack too, that I always find so illuminating is that, yes, we're talking about a jacket or something, but what we're also then finding out is all of this history of the world and this country as sort of viewed through this object. Did you know when you started the show, like, was that something you always thought was going to be the case?
1: Kind of, a little bit. Well, I started working for this podcast about architecture and design called 99% Invisible.
2: Yes.
1: And so I was...
2: Beloved.
1: Beloved. But there's this very rich tradition in architecture and design history of really looking at the origins of things and the materiality of things and whatever, material history, understanding how everything relates to every little thing. I think there's this famous tweet that was like, I remember the first time having a hot dog. To understand the hot dog, we first need to go back to when Walter Hot Dog invented the hot dog. Like, that's design writing, right? You have to, like, go back in time and understand where it came from. And so when I was working for 99% Invisible, I was like, why don't we apply this to clothing? There doesn't seem to be this sort of history of design writing as it applies to fashion. Because it just seems like it's part and parcel with this world of design. So I had this idea, but I don't think I realized how deep it would go. Because, you know, we didn't have control over this building we're in, but we all controlled what we decided to wear this morning. You know, it's so much more personal and much more individual. There's so many more decisions that are made around clothing. It's a much more intimate medium than industrial design or architecture or even graphic design.
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2: Welcome back to LiveWire from PRX. I'm your host, Luke Burbank, here with Elena Passarella. We are talking to the podcaster Avery Truffleman about her podcast, Articles of Interest, which we recorded at the immersive art space Hopscotch in Portland, Oregon. Let's get back into that. You did a whole season of your show about gear, and really it was tracing I think you say in one of the episodes that pretty much almost every piece of, like, particularly male fashion is related back to something from a military uniform.
1: Almost everything. It was so interesting. So I went to this menswear brand called Buck Mason. They're known for making pretty, like, standard classic menswear. They even say, like, you know, standard classics updated. And I went to their headquarters in LA, and they were like, "Do you want to see our military stuff?" I was like, "What? Your military stuff?" And they brought me to this room that was just full of all this old military gear. And they were like, "Oh yeah, this is what all our stuff is based off of." Like, even down to the stitch count, they will, like, replicate sleeves. And the head designer said, "Oh yeah, whether any menswear brand acknowledges it or not, all menswear stuff is based off of 20th century military clothing." And I was like, why is that? And of course there's an easy answer, right? You could be like, well, you know, manliness, right? But, you know, I started dipping my little pinky toe in and then immediately saw this connection between the military and the outdoor industry. It's like this great American story that I ended up exploring over 7 episodes. And really, you know, spoiler alert, the answer is in large part because of military surplus, because the United States military made so many clothes. I think our military was, you know, 12 million strong. Basically, we didn't expect the atomic bomb. We thought World War II was going to go on for years and years and years and years. The war ended earlier than we thought. We had all this extra clothing. There were all these surplus dealers who were buying all these extra clothes for a song, selling them off. Everyone was wearing military surplus. This was a whole generation of people, beyond a generation. They were selling this military surplus through the 60s.
2: It's like how Banana Republic started.
1: Literally. But Banana Republic began as a military surplus dealer. Like, this is what clothing was. Like, this became what menswear was. For generations, it became the blueprint for menswear, and we still haven't gotten away from it. And it just became, when we think of, like, what is classic and what looks good, it's military clothing. This is where it came from.
2: Just to jump back a little bit, by the way, we're talking to Avery Truffleman, the person behind the Articles of Interest podcast here on LiveWire this week. This is a little before that World War II stuff, but, I mean, I'm still not emotionally recovering from learning that L.L. Bean... his name was Leonwood Bean.
1: I know. Why would you shorten that? Why would you shorten that? It's so good.
2: But you had this, like, as you talk about on this gear series that you did of the show, how there was, like, this thought among the, like, sort of, I don't know, the Teddy Roosevelt types of the world, that you didn't want to go buy your clothes from a store because, I don't know, you were wussing out or you were going to get hornswoggled in some way. And then eventually, like, the Abercrombie and Fitch guys and Leonwood Bean, they sort of said, no, we'll tell you the kind of, like, essentially performance clothes of that era that you can wear to go outdoors and do stuff. And that was really the beginnings of thinking about, like, again, technical specifications of clothing, what clothing could do, something that we think about with, like, Gore-Tex and stuff that's so huge now.
1: Yeah.
2: The story of how that all came about is fascinating.
1: Yeah, that was, like, the great switcheroo. And that was something that America sort of, like, gave to the world. It used to be that you didn't want to buy clothes. That was considered cheating. Like, if you were a real outdoorsy person, you were supposed to make your own buckskin suit, which everybody secretly bought from indigenous women and never acknowledged. And it was like in all the guidebooks that you were supposed to be able to like survive by your own wits in the wilderness and make your own stuff. And it was Abercrombie and Fitch that was the first to say, and they were headquartered in New York City. They were like, come to our store and our expert salespeople will guide you. Because when you think about it, right, it's sort of weird that to this day, if you want to go out into the wilderness, the first place you go is the store. Like, you go buy stuff to go sleep in the woods. But this is where that sort of came from. Like, the salespeople became the experts. And you go and you ask the salespeople, like, what's the best tent? You know, at that point, like, what's the best gun? And the actual brands became the authority, like, oh, we have tested this for you. You know, we have made sure, like, we will take care of you. And it became this, like, reassurance that you can trust these brands. And then you were mentioning Gore-Tex. It became this like symbol of pride to have these certain ingredient brands, you know, on your jacket or on your tent. That was like a almost level of insurance that you would pay extra for. It'd be like, oh, it's Gore-Tex, you know, it's like you're paying for a degree of comfort. But that was like a very slow evolution. And the thing that's so interesting is that a lot of these brands came out of the military. But I think the thing that was fascinating to me is that a lot of these brands were made in collaboration with civilian brands. Like our guy, Leon Woodbean, was actually contracted by the U.S. military. Like he was asked, you know, all right, we're sending guys into the wilderness. How can we best prepare them?
2: We're here in Portland this week. We're at Hopscotch, but we're not that far from Goldendale, Washington, which is where something called the Maryhill Museum is. And this comes up in one of the episodes of your show because of this very interesting collection of what looks like kind of old dusty dolls, but which actually play this hugely important role in like preserving culture in France. Like, tell me a little bit about this.
1: Y'all are so lucky you live near Goldendale, Washington. It's the coolest thing.
2: I don't know if those are words that have ever been said, but...
1: you are so
2: now
1: lucky.
2: They
1: you
2: are.
1: Have to go. Okay, so you live near this incredible collection of these miniature dolls that saved French fashion after World War II. Because when the Nazis took over France, they wanted to move the capital of fashion to Berlin. And the couture houses all went dark. And so as soon as France was liberated, the government wanted to really like rev it up and start it up again, but they didn't have anything. They didn't have any materials. They really just needed to get clients first and foremost. So they revived this practice that used to be used actually by royals. Royals used to receive little miniature dolls that were shipped to them, and they would, you know, be wearing models of gowns, and royals could like pick which gowns they wanted. And so French couturiers, big fancy houses, all made exact models of their next season's couture in exact miniature, with all their seamstresses working in exact miniature. And they made this complete collection and they paraded it all around the world to show everyone that France was back. Their couturiers could still do all their beading, all of their feather work, all their hat work, all of their shoes were completely intact. And then they brought these dolls all around the United States, and they went on this whirlwind tour all the way to the City of Paris department store in San Francisco. And then mysteriously, they ended up in a basement at the Maryhill Museum of Art in Goldendale, Washington, where they were completely forgotten about and collected dust in a basement until the 80s.
2: And you've got this woman who's working at Maryhill, and then this other, like a very elegant French lady shows up in Goldendale and is like, show me to the dolls.
1: Yeah, so this woman named Linda, I found out about these dolls and I was like, who can I get to talk to me about the dolls? This is such an interesting story. And like everyone was dead, you know, everyone was French and dead and I couldn't find them. And I was like, man, I really would like to tell this story. And I was trying to find someone. I was like looking in the thank yous of these books, and I found this one woman who was like thanked in the credits. And so it turns out she got a job to be the director of this museum called the Maryhill Museum. She said yes. She didn't know what she said yes to. It turns out it's in the middle of nowhere in the Columbia River Gorge. Like, half of her job was getting snakes out of the building. And so she finds these, like, creepy dolls in the basement full of dust. And I was like, I don't know what these are. I'll deal with them later. And then, you know, half of the people who went to this museum were, like, tourists who found it by accident. And then one day, in comes a woman wearing, like, stilettos holding a tiny dog who was like, I hear you have the dolls. And it turns out this was the American correspondent for French Vogue who had heard about the dolls and then immediately, like, whisks Linda away on this whirlwind tour to, like, revive the dolls in France. And Linda is suddenly living the fantasy that these dolls embody. It's this amazing story. It's like, if you think fashion is frivolous, you have to see the dolls and you'll know that it's as jaw-dropping as any sculpture, any painting, any art form you can imagine. It's unbelievable.
2: But then also the story of these two women and their friendship and the fact that you have this one woman who's, you know, American and not maybe overly cultured when it starts off, and this other woman who's like picking her up at the airport and taking her to the place where she gets her pearls and fixing her up with
1: Oh, yes, you have to get a pearl necklace made, yes.
2: You know, and like, and this sort of like way that for a time this museum curator from Goldendale, Washington is like living the high life in Paris, and she's changing some ways for the better, some ways not for the better. It's exactly what the show does so well, which is it starts in one place and it always ends up somewhere where I didn't expect it to go. But it's very informative and entertaining all the way. So congratulations again on Articles of Interest. Avery Truffleman here on LiveWire, everybody. That was Avery Truffleman. Right here on LiveWire, you can listen to her incredible podcast, Articles of Interest, wherever you get that kind of stuff.

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It's Luke letting you know that we are returning to the Patricia Research Center for the Arts in beautiful Beaverton, Oregon on May 29th with author Lindy West talking about her memoir, Adult Braces, plus comedian and activist W. Kamau Bell. 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And we will see you May 29th at the Research.

0: This is LiveWire. All right, our next guest is a stand-up comedian whose bio states that he has never killed Tony or experienced Joe Rogan, which, if you know what that means, that's actually high praise. He did, though, once meet Morris the Cat from the Meow Mix commercials, which is pretty cool. He's released 5 stand-up comedy specials, including Whiskey Icarus, I Liked His Old Stuff Better, and his most recent, Dirt Nap. He's also appeared on Conan, The Tonight Show, and Netflix's The Stand-Ups. This is Kyle Kinane, recorded live at the Alberta Rose Theater in Portland, Oregon.
1: Thank you so much. All right, let's get into this. Let's just talk about this week. Tuesday, I was at the Fred Meyers by my house, and I was checking out, and the clerk pointed, he goes, "Hey, do you want the senior discount?" And he pointed at a little sign, so 55 and over for a senior discount, and I'm 49, and I said, "Hey, I got 6 years left." And he just didn't even look at me. He says, "Nobody knows how much they have left." All right, yeah, man, hook me up with that discount then, I guess. We're going to be morose. You know what? You can put these Crest White strips back. Optimism got those in my cart, and you kind of squashed that. It's exciting. We're around for the end. This isn't as wild. We get to see it. It's not even because of what's going. It's been foretold that it's the end. Historian, we already called a period in time the Middle Ages. And you can't know that. You can't watch a movie you've never seen and been like, "This is the middle of the movie." You got to know endpoints, and so we're doomed. So let's have a good time. Charge up them credit cards, everybody. You don't have to pay them back. That's right, man. There's plenty to be concerned about and scared of in the world, and that's why I need to filter out the fake problems that they're trying to push in. There's real issues going on out there, and that's why when somebody wants me to get worked up about microplastics, I'm like, not now. That's a good time problem. That's when things are going okay. Then I'll worry about the little itty-bitty plastics. There's bigger fish to fry, right? That's like, there's fluoride in the water, or there's not. I don't know. And it's good or it's bad. That's when things are fine. When World War III isn't imminent, I'll worry about the little plastics and the fluorides. Also, I'm 49. I have consumed regular-sized plastic at this point. And I'm doing okay. I got at least 14 pen caps floating around in here. That's just from junior high alone. I was a nervous student. You scare me before a time, I'm chewing on the back of a Bic, boo, ooh, right down. And I'm glad they're in there. Keeps things loose. It's like tennis balls in a dryer, keeps it broken up. Bunch of buttons. You dropped Skittles on the couch one time 7 years ago. And you're optimistic at night, you know? Watching a movie, that's probably one. Whoop, nah. A little round and smooth, just take it down. What was I gonna find the shirt it belonged to? Just put it down there. Let me have it. We're all gonna live forever, it's all right. Yeah, I don't know, there's too much to be scared about. I'm worried about my own little corner of the world. This is what happened the last year for me. Let's see what happened. Last year, I stopped drinking and I bought a house. No, what are you clapping about? What? It's terrible. My comedic timing's okay. My lifestyle timing, terrible. That's awful. Oh, they're dismantling democracy? I guess we'll have a Diet Coke and a mortgage about it. I started drinking again. I can't get out from under the house, but I started drinking again. Because why not? Well, I shouldn't own a house. You need to know stuff. You own a house. It needs a furnace. I bought a telescope. I'll be warmed by the potential of the cosmos. Thank you very much. So I always wanted to be a telescope guy, but I lived in apartments, you know. You can't be a telescope guy. You don't have the sky. You have neighbors. So for a long time, I was a binoculars guy. Same hobby, different vibe. I bought a big telescope, big boy, big one. And I bought a ladder the same day that I bought the telescope. Because I was like, hell yeah, man, I'm going to get this thing on the roof. Because I guess I don't know how telescopes work. Like, yeah, the box says we're going to be able to see the rings around Saturn with this thing, but I bet another 12 feet, this thing's really going to pop off. I get this thing on the garage, we're not going to have to squint through it. All right, let's try this one, see where you're at. I think one of the greatest travesties this administration has committed is trying to make me have sympathy for the TSA. I don't know how we feel about that. Remember how we hated them until 3 weeks ago? Like, they're not getting paid. Well, yeah, for what? That guy's just staring at an x-ray of my dirty panties for too long. You can't bring this bottle of water in. What if I dump it on the dirty clothes? Then you could take it through. Do you know that's okay? You could bring all the wet laundry through TSA you want. You got a nice bottle of scotch, just dump it on some shirts. You could wring it out into your mouth right on the flight. I will say, I bet the TSA are the best gift givers in history, though. That's got to be a great Christmas if you got a TSA agent. They confiscate it. They're not getting rid of that stuff. That's getting wrapped up, thrown under the tree. What'd you get me for Christmas? I got you 12 switchblades and a bearded dragon egg. I don't know. End every shift, they just let you rummage around in the bin for a while. It's a baby capuchin monkey and 3.8 ounces of Nona's tomato sauce. I'll say this. I have to admit to myself that I am no longer maturing, which I'm not happy about. I could try and force it, but it's not working. I'm trying, like I mentioned, 49. A lot of my friends are listening to jazz now, and it's not going to take. I'm sorry. I'm sorry for you fans out there. It's not, it's either sleepy or panicky. Those are the two kinds that I've found. It's either sounds like a lullaby or, that bass player fell down the stairs. And I'm trying, I'm new to the Pacific Northwest by a few years. I'm trying to drink the beers that everybody likes here now. And they're not going down easy. I like the fun, colorful cans, but the craft beer, it always tastes like somebody tried walnuts for the first time, didn't like it, and then spit it into my mouth. That's what it tastes like. It's not good. It's hazy. No, it's murky. Call it what it is. It's murky. And it shouldn't be. I'm at the brewery. I'm looking at all the machinery you got to make it not look like that. Why does it look like that? I don't want to drink a drink that looks like something a concerned citizen holds up at a town hall because they started fracking two counties over. If it's so safe, then you try it, Mr. Mayor. All right, thank you guys very much for listening to me. Appreciate you.
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0: That was Kyle Kinane, recorded live at the Alberta Rose Theater in Portland, Oregon. You can check out Kyle and when he will be coming to a city near you by going to kylekinane.com, and his latest comedy special, Dirt Nap, is available right now. This is LiveWire. Let's get to our musical act this week. They are brothers. They're a duo from Sao Paulo, Brazil, but they've been shaking up the Portland music scene with their charm and charisma and incredible performances. There is no stage that is too large or too small for these guys. In fact, we didn't even have a stage for them when they joined us at Hopscotch in Portland, Oregon to play us some music. Take a listen to Johnny Franco and his real brother Dom here on LiveWire.

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0: if I'm not with you. 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
1: No.
0: This is usually where the crowd goes, ah. 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

0: coming out with. Johnny Franco and his real brother Dom here on Livewire at Hopscotch Immersive Art Gallery in Portland this week. You all are kind of legendary here in Portland for just the sheer number of shows that you play every year and the variety of different places that you play them. Have you played anywhere particularly interesting of late? I mean, aside from this Immersive Art Gallery here for Livewire?
1: Luke, first of all, thank you very much for having us in your show. I can't believe that we made it back. The rumors after we appeared for the first time was like, well, that was a good run for the two of you. Okay, now answering your question, almost everything you said is true. We play a lot of shows and in a lot of interesting places. We performed 374 shows in the year 2025. Just listen to that crowd.
0: Now, I'm no calendar expert, but that is more shows than days in a year. So there were days you were playing multiple shows to get to that number.
1: There were multiple days in which we were playing multiple shows in a day. That's why amongst those 374 shows, we were also able to take 3 days off.
0: Wow. So, beautiful.
1: Yes. And we performed places in Portland that shall never be named. And the microphones, but I am sure that some of the people here tonight, I can tell by the size of their eyeballs that they were there.
0: This is Livewire. We are hanging out with the entertainers, Johnny Franco and his real brother, Dom. We got to take a quick break, but do not go anywhere. When we come back, we'll talk more with Johnny and Dom and get some music here on Livewire. 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
0: Welcome back to Livewire. All right, before we get to some music from Johnny Franco and his real brother Dom, a little preview of what we are doing on the show next week. We are going to talk with the writer Gabe Henry about his book, Enough is Enough. I have to clarify that enough is spelled E-N-U-F. The book details the 500-year history of something called the Simplified Spelling Movement. Folks like Ben Franklin and Mark Twain were actually really big on this. They wanted us to just spell things in the English language more intuitively, so it would be kind of easier, and yet they got some very strange results, which Gabe is going to tell us about. We're also going to hear some poetry from William Ngutupu Giles, and we'll get some music from the Austin-based soul funk band Sir Woman. So make sure you do not miss next week's episode of Livewire. In the meantime, before the break, we were listening to a little bit of Johnny Franco and his real brother, Dom. They are brothers, as the name would indicate. They're from Sao Paulo, Brazil. And, boy, they just really kind of, they do their own thing. You kind of put a quarter in them and let them go, which is exactly what happened at Hopscotch, the immersive art space in Portland, Oregon, where we got to talk and listen to Johnny Franco and his real brother, Dom. Check it out.
1: Well, I have made a terrible mistake here at this performance, and as a professional entertainer, that is in the title of the band, is Johnny Franco, the professional entertainer, and his real brother Dom. I should probably remedy this problem immediately if I want to, you know, continue on with this career. And that is, I haven't introduced myself properly. I know I have received an introduction, but I went right into the act and forgot to give you a glimpse into the man behind the music. And it's only fair that I do that for our relationship. Not that it's going to help our relationship, but it's fair that I do so. And so I'll give you a couple of details about myself. My real name is João Vitor Gariani Franco. But that's, of course, too long and too complicated. It's too foreign. It's too sexy, really. So I'm going with Johnny Franco because that's good for business. But I do envy the name João Vitor Gariani Franco, and I wish I could use it on the stage because it evokes something greater than who I really am. I think it paints the picture of a person who is escaping the law oftenly with a nice piece of art under his arms. João Vitor Franco, he did it again. But I am no outlaw, even though the current administration may think so. Neither is my brother or my parents. They never went to jail as much as we wanted them to. See, when we were growing up, me and my brother, we were convinced that if only we could get our parents into jail, everything would be okay. No more problems. We don't think like that anymore. We've grown up now, and now we do like most hip Brazilians, and whenever we have a problem with a family member, we just send them up to the Amazon for a psychedelic retreat. They come back different. What? I see some eyebrows going together at that statement. We don't have Florida, okay? You take Florida for granted. It's a beautiful concept. Anybody can understand it. You're tired of your relatives' opinions about the world and their little ways, so you send them somewhere where they can be with their own and do little fun activities. Same reason why they sent you to Portland. Because Portland is the Florida of the liberal children. Thank you. I would like to propose a big cheers here all together. And those who have still a drink in your hands or a ghost of it, come on, let's raise it. Even those who don't think there's reasons to cheer, come on now, lift it up. I'll give it to you. It's bad out there. It's going down. And it's not going back up. It's just down. That's why we cheers, friends. This is as good as it gets. Enjoy your life tonight. Cheers! I never drink in the afternoon. I never drink alone. Sure would like a drink or two.

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1: Thank you very much. That was Johnny Franco and his real brother, Dom, who is his real brother, recorded live at Hopscotch in Portland, Oregon. An incredible immersive arts space, by the way. If you're ever in Portland, you should check it out. You can find out what Johnny and Dom are up to on Instagram. These are lively feeds. Take it from me as someone who follows them. It's at Johnny the Franco and then at real brother Dom. If you want more Johnny Franco and his real brother Dom. All right, that's going to do it for this week's episode of Livewire. A huge thanks to our guests, Avery Truffleman, Kyle Kinane, and Johnny Franco and his real brother, Dom. Special thanks as well to Hopscotch.
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1: 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I'm Luke Burbank. 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